0: Our guest today is Joanna Macy, a scholar of Buddhism, general systems theory, and deep ecology. Her lectures and writing on work that reconnects provided a visionary force in environmental and spiritual activism. She's the author of World as Lover, World as Self, and co-author of Active Hope. And now, Joanna Macy, deep caring for the earth.
1: What we most want, I believe, is to discover our true vastness, the immense life that is within us, the great, fertile, brilliant web of life that has brought us forth, to wake up to the company of other beings through space and time, and walk out of that little closet of self-concern that is conditioned by the industrial growth society, the consumer society, the late capitalist political economy, where we're being treated like a bunch of addicts that can't wait for the next fix, whether it's a car or a dress or the latest foodie, gourmet, whatever. As if we couldn't think of anything better to do with our lives than to see how much we can own or how much we can put in the bank, as if that were a measure of the life that is in us. And so I think there's a great yearning in each one of us to be free to rejoin that great family of beings, that great dance. The metaphors abound for what we yearn for and what we deserve and what is our birthright to have, to see the beauty of the world and let that be enough, to feel the depth of affection we have for all beings and each other and let that be enough, to work together for the healing of our world. That's more than enough. And it's amazing that we, at this point, we're reflecting that and working with that with the students this weekend, how we were training our vision to see two amazing and apparently contradictory things that are happening at the same time in our world. Both of them unique. One is a transition to a life-sustaining society from a self-destroying industrial growth society, which sets its goals and measures its progress by how fast it can grow. Grow in what? Wisdom? Health, happiness, one thing only, corporate profits, market share. And when you have that kind of force driving you, it's a exponential, unsatisfiable, leads to a runaway system. And so the transition that we're in, that many of us, including me, call the Great Turning, I love the book about it that David Corton wrote. And I love the recognition by many of the minds that have been teachers to me that this great turning, this transition, is the third revolution of our journey as humans. The third we know about. And that is fully as huge in scope and in magnitude as that first revolution in the late Neolithic 10,000 years ago, the agricultural revolution. That changed everything. Settling down, growing a surplus, growing more people, trading, learning to compute, to write, build silos, temples, stratified societies, etc. Changed everything. And then a bunch later, that second revolution, equally enormous in its effect on our psyches and on our relationships. That happened almost three centuries ago in England. And that was the what? Yeah, the Industrial Revolution. And again, that changed everything. The machine, the power of industrial technology, pulling people off the land into the mines and the mills and the factories, changing our relationships to each other and to the earth. And now, right on the tail of that, comes this third revolution. And I remember the first time I heard about this in these terms of third revolution was from William Ruckelshaus, who was our first Environmental Protection Agency head. And he said, the amazing thing is, whereas the first revolution, agricultural revolution, took centuries, and the industrial revolution took decades, maybe generations, this third one, to sustainability will have to happen in a matter of years and will have to be a totally conscious operation. We will choose it. So not only is there this revolution, this great turning, but at the same time, and you know this, I'm just saying things you already know in your heart, that there is this great unraveling. David Courtney uses that term, and I find it totally apt that the social and really the ecological systems, the biological organic systems that have been woven over the millennia, bringing forth complexity of form and intelligence, are being shredded by loss of diversity and by poisoning and by paving over, and by our heedlessness. So this is a time when you could get real depressed if you let yourself. And as a matter of fact, if there is, I don't believe there's probably anybody in this room that frankly doesn't feel the grief, a great grief for our time. The losses are beyond the counting. So we're being asked to be alive in this time when we can hold the pain and not run from it, hold the grief and know that we're capable of that, and hold it knowing that the grief and the outrage that comes up when we see what we're losing, and some of these losses, many of them are irretrievable, that pain we feel for them is grounded in a deep caring. You look at that pain and don't let yourself be persuaded by mainstream culture that it has to do with some, can be reduced to some private pathology or neurotic pattern. Don't fall for that. If tears come up and rage for what is our people are doing to the earth, don't let them be persuaded that this is due to some private craziness. Just pause for a moment and bow to that and say, ah, I'm capable of suffering with. I'm suffering with my world. Ouch. And you will know that it's wholesome and natural and unavoidable if you're alive. And then you remember that the literal meaning of compassion is just that, to suffer with. Ah, I am a compassionate being. I am alive as a cell in the living body of earth, and this body is in trauma, so of course I feel it too. So we're in this incredible moment, unlike any that I can imagine ever having happened before. this moment when everything we've ever had to learn about courage, about our interconnectedness, can be put to use. As we stand with this two possibilities right in front of us, the great unraveling and the great turning. And we don't know. We don't know whether we're going to pull it off. But we know that we're here as part of that work. And that we can engage in that more fully when we see its inevitability and don't require guarantees that we're going to see just how wonderful our little piece of it is. That we free ourselves from dependence on seeing the results of our own actions. So it's just amazing to me that being alive in this time, if you don't close your eyes and ears, is just like getting so many spiritual teachings. Wake up. Wake up. Wake up to your true nature as part of life. Wake up to your mutual belonging. Wake up to the courage that is in you. Let your heart be broken. It's okay. Actually, they say the heart that breaks open can hold the whole universe. It's that big. And in this time, then, it's so wonderful to be sitting in this room, in this place, where the teachings, the Dharma teachings, have been revered and kept among the many strands of the revitalizing of the spiritual life of our people. And how good to come here and see that in the Buddhist community and in Naropa, there is this environmental leadership program. Saying again and again, and you need to say that in Western Buddhism, which has a tiny tendency to think that the Buddha Dharma is given to us for our private tranquility. There's a little tendency that, in case you haven't noticed. Yes, so that you can get very calm and serene. And, yeah. So I consider this sometimes, it can be a little case of premature equanimity. Because what I find in the teachings and in my brothers and sister teachings out of this tradition as well as others is that the spiritual gifts of this planet and the lineages are coming forward now in this time of crisis and need in order to bloom with fresher, stronger meaning than ever before. Help us walk out to find that we can be what we most want to be. Heroes and healers. Part of the great transformation. Part of the waking up. And we're not doing that out of some inflated notion of who we are, but rather stepping aside from what we thought were our strengths and our individual wonderfulness to let the power of life come through, the power of the earth, the power of our interdependence, the power of our relationships, the power of life itself, so much bigger than anything we could ever attribute to ourselves or our achievements. What a time to be alive. I think that all the religious traditions in this time have riches for us who would take part in the healing of our world. I think central all the great earth wisdom traditions, indigenous traditions, Christianity, Sufism, Islam, Judaism, Hinduism, Tao, all of it are there bringing forth gifts for us to find our true strength. But I want to talk a little bit about the Buddha Dharma. and about being right here in the Shambhala Center, the Tibetan strain of it. I feel so grateful. My life was changed, you know, by when I went over in the Peace Corps with my husband to India. We were staff then. We went over with our children, and I found that I got very close to a volunteer who up in Himachal Pradesh, and this was in the 1960s, was working with groups of Tibetans and a particular community of Tibetans, Kargyu Tibetans, who'd been very close to Chogyam Trungpa Rinpoche. And they were sort of like Dharma brothers together in the community of Tashi Chong. And I saw that in what they had experienced as they were leaving Tibet, fleeing the depredations of the Chinese and the occupation of Tibet, preserving the tradition that they had cherished. They were well acquainted with grief. They had seen how swift destruction can take over a people and its land, how fast it can be plundered, how quickly its institutions, even those most revered, could be insulted and demolished. It's like they expected some of this. And here is from the warrior song of King Gezar, written how many centuries ago? 8, 9 centuries ago, and doesn't it sound as if it were today? It goes, our earth is wounded. Her oceans and lakes are sick. Her rivers are like running sores. The air is filled with subtle poisons, and the oily smoke of countless hellish fires blackens the sun. Men and women scattered from homeland, friends, family, wander desolate and uncertain, scorched by a toxic sun. In this desert of frightened, blind uncertainty, some take refuge in the pursuit of power. Some become manipulators of illusion and deceit. If wisdom and harmony still dwell in this world as other than a dream lost in an unopened book, they are hidden in our heartbeat. And it is from our hearts that we cry out. We cry out, and our voices are the single voice of this wounded earth. Our cries are a great wind across the earth. I can feel that. I can feel our cries ringing out and the yearning of our hearts like a great wind. And that it's appropriate. It's all right to feel that. Okay if the heart breaks. And then, later on, from this same community of Tibetans that I became sort of wonderfully wedded to in a way. That's one of the greatest things happened in my life, was that this community of Tibetan lay people and lamas took me in. And I would visit them when over the years, when I'd go to other places, other countries, back to my homeland, we would be seeing each other. And once when I went back, it was 1980, and Ronald Reagan had just been elected. And I heard back in Tashi Chong people talking about a prophecy that seemed to be coming true in our time, even though it was 12 centuries old. It was found in the Kalachakra Tantra. But it seemed to be happening for this generation now in the late 20th century.
2: Well, what's it about? I said. And they said, it's about a very dark and troubled time. Well, I wanted to hear about that, being rather apocalyptic of my turn of mind. And as I said, Ronald Reagan had just been elected. And so I asked for some of the lamas to tell me about it. And this is the version of it. There, I found that there were different versions. One version I got from Taisitu Rinpoche, who had his monastery not far away. And when he spoke of it, it was in connection with a retreat that he wanted me to take for 3 years. And I said, Rinpoche, I can't do that because I have to stop nuclear war. And he said, well, don't you know that the kingdom of Shambhala is coming and the king of Shambhala will disarm the weapons with by his power? As if that could happen without our doing anything. He said, just take it easy and go and meditate. Well, I couldn't do that. So, and I didn't really buy into that particular version of the Shambhala prophecy. And then another version that I heard was that it didn't really have to do with this coming of the kingdom of Shambhala. That's what the prophecy is. It didn't have to do with the outside world, but it was all a metaphor for one's internal battle or growth or enlightenment. Well, that didn't interest me too much either. But what did, and what I'm going to tell you, is the version of this prophecy that I heard from Dugu Chögyal Rinpoche. I'm going to tell it to you because it has given me my marching orders for the last 30 years. In pretty much his words. And as you hear this, you will hear the phrase Shambhala warrior. And you may recognize that this is a metaphor for the bodhisattva. That is the hero figure in the Buddhist scriptures, Buddhist world, the one who really gets it about our mutual belonging, our radical interdependence. And so they say the bodhisattva keeps turning back from the gates of nirvana to return to samsara till all beings, even to every blade of grass, is enlightened. So that kind of compassion. So here we go. I'm going to tell you the prophecy as I heard it from Dugu Chögyal Rinpoche, and I want you to hear it as if it is about you, which I actually think it is. There comes a time when all life on earth is in danger. In this time, great powers have arisen, barbarian powers, and although they waste their wealth in preparations to annihilate each other, they have much in common. And among the things they have in common are weapons of unfathomable devastation and death, and technologies that lay waste the world. And it is just at this time that, when the future of all beings seems to hang by the frailest of threads, that the kingdom of Shambhala emerges. Now you can't go there because it's not a place. It exists in the hearts and minds of the Shambhala warriors. And actually you can't tell a Shambhala warrior by looking at her or him, because they wear no uniforms. They bear no insignia. They wield no banners to identify them. They have no barricades on which they can climb to threaten the enemy or behind which they can rest and regroup. They don't even have any home turf because ever and always they must move across the terrain of the barbarian powers. And then he said, now the time has come when great courage is required of the Shambhala warriors. Moral courage and physical courage, because they are going to go right into the heart of the barbarian powers to dismantle the weapons, those armaments that are fabricated and deployed on air trigger alert. Yes. And the decisions that are made, they are going to go into the corridors of power to dismantle the weapons of mind. And he said, Joanna, mind this. This is very important. The Shambhala warriors know that these weapons can be dismantled because they are mano maya, mind made.
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2: These weapons can be dismantled because they are mano maya, mind made. They are made by the human mind. They can be unmade by the human mind. Because the dangers that are coming upon us now are not brought by some evil extraterrestrial force or some satanic deity or even some inexorable, unalterable fate. But they arise from our actions, from our relationships, from our habits. They are made by the human mind. They can be unmade by the human mind. So, now is the time, he said, when the Shambhala warriors go into training. How do they train? I asked. I was ready to sign up. And he said they train in the use of two weapons. What are they? And Dugu Trigyal held up his hands the way the lamas hold the ritual objects in the great lama dances of his people. And he said, one is compassion, and the other is insight into the radical interdependence of all phenomena. And you need both. One is not enough. You need the compassion because that provides the fuel, the motive force to move you out, to go where you need to go, to do what you need to do. And what it involves is this: to not be afraid of the suffering of your world. And if you're not afraid of the suffering of your world, then nothing can stop you. But he said, by itself, that's not enough because it can burn you out. It's very hot. So you need the other, that wisdom, that insight into our interexistence. Now that's very important, he said, because with that, you know that this is not a battle between the good guys and the bad guys. But that the line between good and evil goes through the landscape of every human heart. And that we are so interwoven with each other in the web of life that even the smallest act with clear intention can have reverberations through the web that you can hardly begin to discern. But that, he said, as important as it is, it's a little cool. And so you need the heat of the compassion. And I realized then that, when I had been seeing the Tibetan monks in their puja with their moving their hands and the moving mudras, hand gestures. Often as not, they were dancing with their hands, the interplay between wisdom and compassion. Well, that's it. That's the prophecy. On that occasion, my family happened to be with me, and we were lodging at the edge of the community, and I rushed back, and I was getting back to meet I went in and I said, "You won't believe what I just heard from Chuchao Rinpoche," and I told the prophecy. And my son Jack said, "Well, didn't he tell you how it's going to end?" It's wonderful that you laugh. I laugh too. I said, "Oh, Jack, if he had told me how it's going to turn out, I wouldn't have believed him." And don't you believe anyone who tells you how it's going to turn out. Because the magic and power of being alive at this time is directly proportional to the uncertainty. That uncertainty keeps you awake. You think sometimes that you want guarantees. Well, I would get involved in that campaign if I were sure that my involvement would make a decisive difference. I hear that a lot, you know, from people. But that kind of certainty is not in the scene for us now. That kind of certainty doesn't grow courage. It's in the risk-taking that the courage happens. And then I remember, I'd like a guarantee, but where is there a guarantee in life? When you fall in love with someone, is there a guarantee that you're going to have a lasting, healthy relationship? When you plant seeds in the soil, is there a guarantee there's going to be sufficient warmth and moisture for a bumper crop? There never is. And it is that which draws forth from us the vital ingredients of our engagement and our involvement and our risk-taking and our courage and our solidarity with each other. There you have it. I think it's just about my favorite thing to tell you. But I'm going to ask, I have some other things I want to share. One is that, you know, those two weapons, that's the term he used, compassion and wisdom, relate to my two favorite hand gestures of the Buddha, the mudras. There are so many different ones. There's this for teaching, there's this for giving, you know, but my favorite two is this. I'm giving them to you. Yeah. As my gift to you. There, that's the first. That's the Abhaya Mudra. It means, fear not. Don't be afraid. So you can use that. Very useful in a time like this, where even our own government likes to keep us in line by scaring us. And when I saw that, you know what I immediately thought of? The traditional Native American gesture when I was a little girl in school. I thought all Indians went around doing this. How? Then I realized that gesture of Native Americans is precisely, don't be afraid. See? Don't be afraid. I carry no weapon. My hand is bare, naked. Nothing to fear. I come in peace. And my other favorite gesture is the one that is always associated with the Buddha of our time, Sakyamuni Buddha, because as you know, as the Buddhist movement developed through time, the truths that were conveyed in it seemed so great you could never imagine that they weren't always around. So people figured that there were earlier Buddhas and a whole string of them. But our Buddha, Shakyamuni Buddha, of our era, was known in art and the way he was represented by touching the ground, touching the earth. Bhumisparsa Mudra. So you remember to do that. And I want you to remember the story that goes with it, which you may know already, so you'll hear it again. How Gautama, before he became the Buddha, he had left home, he was seeking the end of suffering, he was trying to figure it out. Why is it, how is it that we cause suffering to each other and ourselves? And he went to the best of the yogic teachers, excelled in every domain. He did mortifications of the flesh till he almost died. And then he just said, I'm going to sit down there under that tree and I'm not going to get up until it becomes clear to me the cause of suffering. And so he did. So when the Buddha sat down, that tendency was represented in the figure of Mara, who was portrayed or understood as the figure of sin and death. And Mara was furious that this young Gautama Siddhartha was going to sit down and figure out the cause of suffering for the sake of the cessation of suffering. That was a very unwelcome idea to Mara, because suffering was his stock and trade. So he had to scare Gautama the Buddha off. And so he sent visions of very seductive dancing girls. And did our boy Gautama flinch? Did he move? No. He just stayed in perfect concentration. That didn't work, so then he sent visions of ghoulish demons and arms with weapons and all kinds of scary things. Did our Gautama flinch? No. He just stayed there, totally concentrated. So then Mara was furious, and he said, by what right do you think that you can sit there and resolve the problem of suffering? By what authority do you think you can do that? Now, interestingly enough, Gautama did not present his curriculum vitae. He didn't say, my father is a prince in the Shakyamuni. He didn't say, I've been to the very best yogic schools. He didn't say, I have the mortification of the flesh, PhD in that. No. He didn't say anything about himself. What did he do? He touched the earth. I am doing this by the authority vested in me by the earth. That's what that gesture says. And they say in the scriptures that the earth roared. Now, I love that story, but what the point of it is that you have the same authority. For you, in whatever you are taking, whether it's planting a garden or protesting at a nuclear power plant or running for office, you are doing that for the healing for your people and the healing of our world by the power invested in you by the earth. You have been brought forth by the earth for this time. And earth will provide you, the web of life will provide you. The dependent co-arising, that power of our relationships with all that is, will provide the power. It's brought you up from the amoeba. It certainly ought to be able to get you through the next few days. So we can begin trusting that. We can begin really learning that what we most have going for us is not our own smarts and our own wiles or our own connections, but our passion for the earth and earth's love for us, which is life's. I've been stressing the Buddhist line on this, but that's there in all the great spiritual traditions and the earth wisdom traditions of the native peoples. And it is there in the scientists of our time, because there is a great scientific revolution, cognitive revolution going on now, which is turning our understanding toward that same recognition of the power of our relations with each other and with the universe, that we are not separate abiding selves, monads, that have to be competing with each other or creating our own perfection and purity, but that we are currents of knowing and feeling and action, fed by streams of matter, energy, and information, these weaving together. And that became so clear to me in my own life when I turned toward systems theory. Happenstantially, as a matter of fact, I'm just looking. I didn't even know what systems meant. And if I'd somebody had explained it, I would have thought it was very boring and to some realm of science that had nothing to do with me. But I walked in and I listened to what the professor was saying and what he was drawing on the board. And I thought, this is the Dharma in another guise. And the main, again and again, key points about the Dharma were reflected as in the ontology and epistemology of the systems view. I bring that up not to make you laugh so much, which I don't mind, but which as to say that this shift in identity that we are invited to make now, you don't need to think of it just in spiritual terms or in poetic or mystical terms. This is seen very clearly in scientific terms from the systems perspective, that it is this notion that we are a self doing our thinking between our ears, looking out at the world from behind our eyes, acting on it as a separate and distinctive individual is not the only way you see it. And that there is indeed, we get into a terrific trap if we identify who we are with this separate self that whose name we wear, If I think all I am is Joanna, a white, aging American woman. And I want to just read a couple of paragraphs from the systems perspective. This is from my book, World is Lover, World is Self. So systems theorists point out, we were talking about that in our workshop this weekend, because I always bring it in. This is part of the liberation of our time. We can identify, shift our identity with something much bigger than the dramas and ambitions of this little piece of reality that is inside my bag of skin. So there's no categorical I set over against a categorical you or it. One of the clearest teachers of this is Gregory Bateson. He says the false reification, like thingification, of the self is basic to our planetary ecological crisis. We have imagined that we are a unit of survival, and we have to see to our own survival. And we imagine that the unit of survival is the separate individual or a separate species. Whereas, in reality, through the history of evolution, it is the individual plus the environment, the species plus the environment, for they are essentially symbiotic. The self is a metaphor. We can choose to limit it to our skin, our person, our family, our organization, or our species. We can select its boundaries in objective reality. And what we are experiencing is a bankruptcy of seeing this self as a unit of consumption that must always be buying and consuming to keep our capitalist political economy going. We can be liberated from that, and more people are allowing that waking up to happen, a waking up for the sake of life. My friends, this time, it's not just one Buddha. This time, everybody has to wake up. This time, everybody wants to wake up. This time, everybody can wake up. And without that, it's curtains, you know. So that's quite an interesting situation to be in. And we're waking up in so many different ways in the Great Turning. People are linking together in study groups. People are linking arms to say no to war and the fabrication of weapons. People are meeting in their towns and places to accelerate a great change, the great transition. So a beautiful part of the Great Turning is the transition culture. Becoming aware of how long we've been around, that we have a right to be here, that we have the authority of our 14 billion years of this living in this universe. And that also invites us to open our heart minds to the future ones and to their right to live on a planet that is not poisoned, that is not decimated, that is not denuded. And much of the growing amount of the work that reconnects that we do is also nurturing our capacity to not only reach back to the origins that feed our power, but to those who are coming after us, so that those of future ones can we're working for their sake too, you know. And you've come to be together and to listen tonight partly out of a desire that life go on. And it is that commitment to the future ones that has, I found, tremendously vitalizing and refreshing in my own life. So that you're here for this moment of great turning, your presence here, our presence here, our courage of heart and mind reaches out to draw strength from the ancestors and also inspiration from the future ones, so that we can act that we leave this planet inhabitable. Our love is sufficient for that. Our strength is sufficient for that. My closing poem is from Rainer Maria Rilke. It is the last of his sonnets in the Sonnet to Orpheus. And it is in a book that I, with my co-translator, translated. And during the time we were working on this, during the time of our invasion, the U.S. invasion of Iraq, and the time was so dark, and we felt such great deep futility, discouragement. But this kept us strong. This poem had a quality to bring us in touch with our strength and our faith and our true identity. So I'm going to say it to you. And then the first line is, "Quiet friend who has come so far." That's you. You've come a long distance through the ages. Quiet friend who has come so far. Feel how you're breathing makes more space around you. Feel that every time with the mindfulness of breathing in and breathing out. Feel how your breathing makes more space around you. Let this darkness be a bell tower, and you the bell. And as you ring, what batters you becomes your strength. My favorite lines, so I'll have to repeat them. Let this darkness be a bell tower, and you the bell. As you ring, what batters you becomes your strength. Swing back and forth into the change. What is it? What is this intensity of pain? If the drink is bitter, turn yourself to wine. In this uncontainable night, be the mystery at the crossroads of your senses, the mystery discovered there. And if the world has ceased to hear you, say to the silent earth, I flow, and to the rushing water speak, I am. To the silent earth speak, I flow, to the rushing water I am. And that's what you are. By the magic of thousands of generations in this swiftly turning world, you've been given this flesh, this body, this house for your heart and mind, this sun, these stars, this soil. And you are not separate. Nothing can ever happen to you that will ever separate you from the living majesty of life and earth, because that's your true nature. You belong. You're woven out of belonging. That is your strength.
0: That was Joanna Macy on Deep Caring for the Earth. 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Joe Ritchie is our general manager and editor. I'm David Barsamian. Thank you for listening. We go out with background music from Joni Mitchell, Woodstock.

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On this show, you'll hear solutions journalism for social justice, fueling action, not despair. I'm Sonali Kolhatkar, host and executive producer. This week, we'll break down New York City's newest proposal to tax the rich, a so-called pied-à-terre tax to raise revenues from the second homes of the wealthy. Emily Eisner of Fiscal Policy Institute will be my guest. Then we'll turn to Steve Phillips, whose new book tackles the Trump administration's reversal of racial equity policies by turning the argument around. Instead of wondering why people of color are kept out of positions of power, Steve asks, why are white men so overrepresented in upper echelons? His new book is called Are White Men Smarter Than Everybody Else? Playing Offense in the Fight for Racial Justice in America. And finally, we'll mark May Day with Amazon Labor Union co-founder and vice president Derek Palmer, who has a new handbook for modern-day union organizing. That's coming up in just a moment.

0: 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New York City Mayor Zohran Mamdani, together with New York Governor Kathy Hochul, has proposed a new tax on non-resident second homeowners in the city. The so-called pied-à-terre tax is a surcharge on homes valued at $5 million or more, owned largely by people who don't live in the city year-round. While the tax has wealthy homeowners up in arms, some tax experts say it doesn't go far enough to address the city's major budgetary shortfall. Among them is my guest, Emily Eisner, the acting executive director and chief economist at the Fiscal Policy Institute. Welcome to the program, Emily.
1: Thanks so much for having me.
0: What is this tax? I gave the broad outlines of it. A lot of people who own second, third homes in New York City aren't having it, don't like it. How badly would it actually impact them, if we should even have that as a consideration? But what exactly is that tax?
1: Yeah, you know, some of the details of the tax haven't been ironed out yet. I think that the mayor and the governor are in negotiations over this. What we do know is that they're aiming to raise a total of about $500 million from the tax overall, and they expect to tax about 10,000 to 15,000 units. Keep in mind that these are units that are worth, apartments that are worth more than $5 million at the market rate. So these are people who own $5 million apartments as their second homes, or third or fourth. So I don't expect this to be a high enough tax for people to feel a budget strain. And as you sort of said in your introduction, $500 million is about a tenth of the budget gap that New York City has. So this is not really that large a proposal in the grand scheme of things.
0: So we don't yet know how big the surcharge will be. Is that accurate?
1: That's correct. Yeah, we don't know yet what the rate on the what the tax rate will be, or what the dollar amount of the tax will be on these units.
0: And Mamdani has gotten into trouble for holding up a particular billionaire as a great example by recording a promo video in front of a home that is owned by Citadel CEO Ken Griffin. That home is a penthouse worth $238 million. Emily, I cannot fathom that somebody has a second home worth that much. That means that they're basically using New York City as their

0: playground. To have a penthouse that's worth $238 million in the city, that I imagine it should be an easy sell, right? To say that we're going to tax homes like that?
1: Yeah, I think that, you know, a lot of us regular folk who are sort of middle or upper middle class, working class, all sort of feel the strain of the affordability crisis, especially in New York City, where prices have been really high, and especially rents, home housing costs have been really high for decades now, and they've only grown over recent years. For there to be these, you know, extremely ultra rich people who own homes in the city that are worth, as you said, like gazillions of dollars, the proposal is to ask those people to pay their fair share. That shouldn't be a huge sell, especially because we've seen a real growth and strengthening in the tax the rich movement that has come along with Mayor Mamdani's sort of campaign and his proposals. But it sort of goes back in New York to 2021 when we saw the first Tax the Rich campaign. There's been a lot of growth in calls to, you know, create solutions to the dramatic inequality that we see.
0: So if this tax does get finalized and passed, it's expected to raise, or at least the proponents, the designers of it, the mayor of New York City and the governor of the state, hope to raise $500 billion. I'm sorry.
1: $500 million.
0: So one-tenth, right, of what is needed. What right. could it take to actually push that number higher? Because Mamdani's been very clear when he came in that his predecessor essentially swept under the rug this massive budgetary shortfall, in large part because, of course, we've been letting the rich get away with paying fewer and fewer taxes, and also spending cuts often target those at the very bottom echelons. What would it take to have a tax, or to generate revenue, or to maybe, you know, have the budget math make sense that you suggest, that you are a proponent of?
1: Yeah, that's a great question. And to your point, I think that there's been a long time coming budget issue in New York City. And this really comes down to making sure that our tax system in the city is progressive and reflects the income distribution that we have in the city. And the reality is that this is one of the most unequal cities in the country, maybe the most unequal city in the whole country. We have incredibly high earners in New York City, and also incredible poverty and a struggling working and middle class. It's reasonable to try to get the tax system in line with that inequality so that we have high earners paying, you know, their fair share into the budget. What would it take to really close the budget gap? Well, we need more broad-based taxation that really targets sort of the whole upper class. I'm thinking specifically about households making $1 million or more per year in the city. So the current policy that we're talking about, the pied-à-terre, you know, that's really only taxing non-residents, but we really need to be looking at taxes that apply to residents of the city if we really want to make up the budget gap. And actually, since I'm on with you today, there was just today a proposal from the speaker of the city council and the mayor. They're now aligned on a new proposal called the pass-through entity tax credit reduction. That's a mouthful, but it's basically a way of increasing taxes on basically pass-through businesses, which includes hedge funds. It can include law firms. A lot of high earners have businesses that are called pass-through businesses. This would be a proposal to pretty marginally increase their taxes and raise about $1 billion for the city. This is the kind of proposal that we need to see more of if we really want to chip away at the whole $5.5 billion budget gap.
0: And so essentially, the pied-à-terre tax is sort of low-hanging fruit, right? The amount of whining that we're seeing from billionaires who are upset about taxes on their second or third properties, and of course from low-income conservatives who for some reason identify personally with these billionaires, even though they themselves might be worth so much less, that whining is so disproportionate to what they're actually going to end up having to pay. I'm wondering if the kinds of laws that we're seeing in, say, Washington state are something that you might back more. There's a millionaire's tax that will go into effect in 2028, a 9.9% tax on annual household incomes of $1 million or more, that would essentially then go to fund the things that most other residents of the majority of residents of Washington state rely on. Is that the kind of thing you want to see more of in New York state and the city of New York?
1: Yes. As I've been saying, I think that we need more progressive taxation in New York, Washington, Massachusetts, and actually it's kind of left people's minds, but in 2021, New York State increased taxes specifically on millionaire households. And it's really interesting that we have that recent example. We really put a small increase on households making $1 million or more per year. It's raised $3 billion annually for the state. It has not caused any exodus of millionaires from the state. The data reflects the fact that millionaires actually have grown in number since that tax increase went into effect in New York and in New York City. And we'd expect to see the same if they implement another increase on millionaire households taxes. Zohran Mamdani has been proposing a surtax on households making more than $1 million a year. The Fiscal Policy Institute has also supported a tax change of that nature for years.
0: Now, Governor Kathy Hochul is taking a lot of credit for this pied-à-terre tax. It seems to be something that, you know, a lot of mainstream Democrats are realizing is really popular with their base. But just from where I sit, it looks like she's basically being pushed by Mamdani and then realizing it's a winning issue and so sort of championing it together. And Mamdani is limited by what he can practically push through as an individual leader. But I'm, you know, in terms of what is viable or not viable, how viable is it for Mamdani to push for that sort of straightforward income tax and corporate tax that you're suggesting? And I know that's it's tough to ask that question, because that's a question that mass media like to ask, usually with the implication that it's not viable and therefore shouldn't be touched. But from a practical perspective, can he do it?
1: Well, I think that the pied-à-terre tax and this new push on the PTET, especially the pied-à-terre tax, the fact that Governor Hochul herself proposed the pied-à-terre tax indicates that there's a shift in the politics. Governor Hochul, I'm never going to be hard on someone for changing their view in favor of more progressive taxation. I think it's laudable that Governor Hochul has shifted towards wanting to ask high earners and extremely wealthy people to pay into providing the services that make New York City and New York State a great place to live. I think that that's a really great move in the right direction, and I'm really happy to see that she did that. And I think that does, as you said, reflect a lot of effort from not just Mayor Mamdani, but also a large movement of people from all over the income distribution that can see that there are high earners that are not paying their fair share, that we have a sort of regressive taxation in this country, and that we need updates to our tax system to make sure that we can raise the revenue to pay for our schools, to pay for our roads, to pay for the public services that we all rely on. Do I think that an income tax or a corporate tax is likely in this state budget? I don't know the answer to that question. I think it's a very positive sign that the governor has shifted and is supporting a pied-à-terre. And as I mentioned earlier, the city council is now supporting this thing that is called the pass-through entity tax, which is a tax on pass-through businesses, which are largely very high earning businesses like hedge funds, law firms, other types of financial firms. A tax of this sort could raise a lot of money. It's very progressive. About 90% of the tax would come from high earners, those making over $1 million or more per year. It's completely within reason that the governor and the state legislature could support it. In fact, both houses of the state legislature already do support it. So getting the governor on board is the project. I don't have political insight besides the fact that clearly the politics are shifting and the dynamic is shifting.
0: Give out a website where people can find out more about Fiscal Policy Institute.
1: Yeah, it's fiscalpolicy.org. Please come visit our website. You're also free to shoot me an email, info@fiscalpolicy.org. We would love to hear from you.
0: Thank you so much, Emily, for joining us today. Best of luck to you.
1: My pleasure.
0: My guest has been Emily Eisner, the Acting Executive Director and Chief Economist at the Fiscal Policy Institute. 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

0: 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President Donald Trump's central domestic agenda appears to be reversing gains made by proponents of racial equality and ensuring minority rule by white men in dismantling federal diversity, equity, inclusion initiatives, encouraging white men to sue for racial discrimination, and exclusively welcoming white South Africans into the nation via the refugee program. Trump has been overt about his racist, sexist agenda. My next guest has coined a special term for Trump's white supremacist patriarchy and says it's time to go on the offense. Steve Phillips is a columnist for The Guardian and The Nation. He's also the host of the podcast Democracy in Color with Steve Phillips and the founder of the political media organization Democracy in Color. He's the author of the New York Times bestseller Brown is the New White, How the Demographic Revolution Has Created a New American Majority, and the national bestselling book How We Win the Civil War, Securing a Multiracial Democracy and Ending White Supremacy for Good. He now joins me to discuss his latest book, called Are White Men Smarter Than Everybody Else? Welcome to the program. Welcome back, I should say, Steve. It's so good to have you back with your latest book.
1: Thanks for having me. Glad to be here.
0: And so the subtitle for your book is important, Playing Offense in the Fight for Racial Justice in America. Let's start with how overrepresented white men really are in positions of power. If you listen to Trump and his allies, it seems as though white men are just being pushed out of everywhere and they are the ones facing the most discrimination. How untrue is that?
1: Right. Well, it's important to start with the baseline, right? That white men, by the latest census data, are 29% of the U.S. population. And so that's the baseline in terms of determining what is their representation in all of these other different sectors of society. And so you could start with presidents of the United States. We all have been men. All but one have been white men. 90% of the CEOs, the Fortune 500 companies, 90% of the companies that receive venture capital startup funding, around 80% of the United States Senate. And then across the board in like local organizations, college presidents, senior faculty on different campuses, most of the positions of power, influence, and decision-making in our society are held by white men, and they're certainly held by white men in significantly overrepresentative numbers than their numbers in the population.
0: And you coined the term swamp. Let's talk about that. When Trump came into power in his first presidential term in 2016, he promised to drain the swamp, but you were talking about a different swamp. What is that?
1: Yeah, well, I think first it's important to realize in terms of the, obviously, this moment we're in, the intensity and the ferocity of the attacks and everything, diversity and everything non-white male is very intense right now. It is important to recognize that much of this began before this president came back into office. And that's really originally how I came to write the books. I was asking what happened to the George Floyd commitments after George Floyd was killed in 2020. People, you know, said they cared that Black Lives Matter and they made these pronouncements. And so obviously we're in this moment now where there's so much assault in everything, DEI, diversity, et cetera. And yet all of those things are attacking the remedies. They're not addressing the underlying problem of inequality and injustice, which everyone said they cared about back in 2020 and 2021. So that's what I'm trying to lift at. And so in terms of going back on the offense, I want to try to help us reframe this conversation. And then frankly, the irony of the moment, a historical moment, is that for people who have been, you know, strong, forceful advocates for racial justice in the country, saw DEI as an inadequate, insufficient measure, and even affirmative action as an inadequate, insufficient measure. So that those things are now being seen as like the battering rams against white people is historically ironic at least. And so we want to change the framework and change how people are actually thinking about this to be able to see that rather than focusing on the underrepresentation of people of color, which is historically how this conversation has unfolded, that let's look at the overrepresentation of whites and the overrepresentation of white men in particular, and which is a very different inquiry. So when you're looking at the underrepresentation, it leads you to like, what's wrong with people of color? What's wrong with women? They don't have enough education. They're not, you know, ambitious enough. Their families are falling apart, etc. But when you change the conversation to why are so many white men getting positions, it leads you in a different direction. And that's where we're trying to lift up this concept we're calling straight white American male preference. And the acronym for that is SWAMP. And so we are trying to be able to have us think about and understand that there is active preference being shown in a contemporary fashion for white men. And then we at Democracy in College released a podcast series where you have different academic experts talk about the social science basis of implicit bias, how we stereotype naturally and logically in terms of how the brain functions. And so when you shift the focus to why are we showing preferences to white men, that's a very different conversation than, oh, try to protect, you know, the DEI programs that we've had historically.
0: And if you listen to someone like Elon Musk, who every other day, if not every day, on Twitter is, putting forward this myth that there is a white genocide, it becomes easy to be swept up in a completely different reality. How important is storytelling and the kind of media tropes around race and power that is important to address?
1: Right. And so that's why what we're trying to do is offer a tool to the movement around this conversation. Because I've been like watching a lot of these different YouTube videos of the critics of DEI, and they try to, and even the affirmative action case against, you know, Harvard for their affirmative action, the Supreme Court, they try to find one anomaly of the implementation of a remedy. It's like, well, it went in this way, so a certain person may have, you know, it's not the perfect example of justice or equality. And so they lift that up and they try to really take a wrecking ball to the remedy. But the terms of this narrative piece, if you change the conversation, and rather than just saying that, like, no, we have to protect this is important, just to ask the basic question, why are white men overrepresented? Why is the vast majority of venture capital funding going to startup companies going to white men? What is that about? And that's what I think could help us go back on the offensive and really counteract some of the things that, you know, Elon Musk, with all the money, literally the richest man in the world and then the massive platforms that he controls, can just say things without any empirical or evidentiary basis. And so us switching this dynamic and this mode to actually asking them to explain the situation rather than just kind of repeat these kind of very half-formed thoughts about the oppression of white people, which frankly goes back almost 400 years from the first time that people came into this country and held Africans in slavery, this notion about the threat to white people has been core to the mythology and the ideology and the character and the culture. They had slave laws in the 1600s that talked about the rapine nature and the savage nature of Africans who were being held in slavery. So that's what Musk is saying today really is, certainly has a long tradition in terms of this country. But rather than just try to refute it, I think it can be more effective as a strategic fashion to just turn it and ask the question, well, what's your explanation for why so many white men, or why so many of the positions of power and influence are held by white men?
0: And I'm glad that in the beginning of our conversation, you pointed out that these attacks on attempts at equity predate Trump. I mean, all you have to even do is look at the New York Times, and they often have editorials about, you know, women ruining everything from men and really taking for granted that white male overrepresentation in positions of power is the natural order of things and never really questioning that. So where can the cracks be formed? Where can that offensive begin? Because as you say in your book, instead of talking about what is lacking in terms of the demands for racial equity? How do we start dismantling those that power imbalance being held by white men? Where's the starting point for that?
1: Well, anybody can start anywhere they are. And so that's what we're calling for, swamp audits. And so there's really a question around wherever you are, if you're in a school, if you're in a corporation, if you're at a university or in a school district, look at that organization and just do your own kind of informal swamp audit. 29% is the baseline. If we had equality and meritocracy and white men were not in fact smarter and they were just as smart as everybody else, they should roughly be 29% of the top positions. And then if you see a gross imbalance, and spoiler alert, almost everywhere there is this gross imbalance, then ask the question. You can ask the question through social media. You can go to a city council meeting and you can ask who's getting the contracts. And then you can do be part of the public speaking period. So whatever your sphere of influence is, you can do your own swamp audit. And a swamp audit starts with 29% as the baseline number and looks at what percentage are white men above that in whatever circle that you want to focus on. And then the critical part to that is then to push the conversation. Ask the question. This is overrepresentative. Why do we think that's the case? And then hopefully that can then lead to, okay, what are we going to do about it? Which is, that's when we really get to go back on the offensive.
0: Is local government a good place to start? Are local institutions and bodies a good place to start? I know you referenced Fortune 500 companies and also the sort of startups funding and all of that, but in terms of democracy and representation, which is something you've written so much about and studied so closely, should racial proportionality and gender proportionality really be something that we audit in our local institutions of power because we're so close to them, school boards and city councils, etc.?
1: Yes, and that's an excellent area to focus and then to also go deeper. Because of a lot of the diversification of the country and the diversification even of different urban areas, some of the surface numbers may actually seem more in proportion to what the balance in society is, but you need to go deeper to where are the positions of power. And so like within a school district, you often see a skew by the high school professors or high school teachers tend to be less represented, white men overrepresented there than like kindergarten. You have that situation playing itself out. And then one of the most important things, even if you have an entity like a school district, and I served on a school board in San Francisco, or you have a local government that has a lot of people of color in elected the elected positions of power, who controls the money? There was a study by the Knight Foundation, which looked at asset management, and it found that 98% of all of the money in the country being managed by asset managers is managed by white men, not even just white people, but white men, and that those white men don't outperform other people. And so that's immediately an area, the local government and your city council and your school boards, your school districts, where do they put their money and where do they store it? And then where does it get invested, particularly in the school, cities and counties and their pension funds, and who's managing that money? And that's often where you find, like San Francisco has $35 billion in pension funds, largely managed by white men. That's something where a local person can go to the Board of Supervisors and go to your local city council, ask for that information, and then ask the question about why it is the way that it is, and then push to actually take some steps toward diversity, and that will get us some momentum on this struggle.
0: I'm reminded of the film, I think it was about a decade ago, by Boots Riley, Sorry to Bother You, a black worker centered on a black protagonist who is a worker in a company and who basically ends up code switching to sound white so that he can, which helps him make more money because the system is so skewed toward people who sound like they're white men. It's a great movie. I highly recommend it, but that's neither here nor there. What ultimately does need to happen, again, to stay on the issue of democracy? Because that's where government is where you can enact policy changes, right? You said DEI didn't go far enough, affirmative action policies didn't go far enough, and even those very modest places where there were some changes being made at the edges are being dismantled now. And yet, I know, Steve, you've also written about how people of color are the new, you know, majority. They are certainly demographically going to be the majority very in just a few, less than a few decades. And so that is also what this is, a backlash against. Some people have called it a white lash. Is that something that ultimate democratic power can help us reverse that trend of, or reverse that stranglehold that white men have on power?
1: Absolutely. And so it's underappreciated how much influence governments have in terms of actually the resources that can actually be moved, right? And so, I mean, from the federal level, right, we saw this in 2021. And so after the work that Stacey Abrams had led in Georgia to bring people of color into the voting booths, into the electorate, it changed the composition of the voters, who then elected two different senators, Raphael Warnock and John Ossoff. Warnock preaches from the same pulpit where Dr. King preached. And that flipped the whole United States Senate and the whole United States Congress's balance of power. And they were able to move trillions of dollars because they had a different kind of a composition of the Senate. They passed the first like $2 trillion measure in the context of the COVID relief. Somebody tweeted out, so we could afford reparations. And so that at that level, you see that. You're also seeing this in New York with what Mamdani is doing, is marshaling the power of the local government to be able to make people's lives better. Looking at providing childcare to everybody within the city of New York. These things can be done. In the richest country in the history of the world, we have the resources and we have the capacity to end poverty, to house everybody, to have excellent schools for all people, to create the conditions for the flourishing of human potential and ability if we have the will. And so that's where the democracy part comes in terms of having the electorate reflect the composition of the population and be responsive to that population. Then you can use the public resources to build the kind of society that a lot of us have wanted to see for a long time. And there's been a massive repudiation of this administration as Democrats have won all across the country in 2025 and even in the 2026 in these elections. So the numbers are there. If the people in the leadership positions will invest the resources to mobilize and will lift up an agenda that inspires and speaks to that multiracial majority, that addresses racial justice, gender justice, creating a society with no discrimination, inclusion of LGBTQ communities, repudiation of all these attacks on trans, and has the true inclusive beloved community that we wanted to see in the civil rights era, the numbers are there to create that kind of society if we will lean into it and believe in it and invest in it and work for it.
0: Thank you so much, Steve, for joining us today, and best of luck to you with your new book.
1: Thank you so much. Thanks for having me. Enjoyed it.
0: My guest has been Steve Phillips, columnist for The Guardian and The Nation, also the host of the podcast Democracy in Color with Steve Phillips and the founder of the political media organization Democracy in Color. He's written best-selling books, and we've been discussing his newest one, Are White Men Smarter Than Everyone Else? I'm Sonali, everybody else, that is. I'm Sonali Kolhatkar, host and executive producer of Rising Up with Sonali, an independently produced, subscriber-supported program nationally syndicated to radio stations, free speech TV, and podcast platforms.

0: 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The retail giant Amazon announced more than $200 billion in quarterly sales in its latest figures to investors. The company has become a massive monopoly, employing more people worldwide than any other company with the exception of Walmart. For years, workers attempted to unionize Amazon, and today, Amazon Labor Union, whose co-founder has written a manifesto for modern-day union organizing, explains how he and his fellow workers bested Amazon founder Jeff Bezos. The book is called Handbook for the Revolution, and its author, Derek Palmer, is the vice president and co-founder of the Amazon Labor Union, which in 2021 successfully unionized an Amazon warehouse for the first time in the company's history. Derek now joins me from Staten Island, New York, where he continues to work as an employee in the Amazon JFK 8 warehouse there. Welcome to the program, Derek.
1: Thank you for having me.
0: Now, you say in your book that you never started out thinking that you would be a labor leader and an organizer. What was your breaking point? What led you from anger into activation after you'd already been working at Amazon for a number of years?
1: Oh, man, that's a good question. I feel like, honestly, it was like built up for a while. My experience being at Amazon, because first off, I started off at a New Jersey warehouse before I transferred to Staten Island. And it was like mirror image, you know, the same crazy working conditions, the rates, you know, the rate system was very harsh. And it pretty much, it allowed workers to kind of like create their own little culture there, if that makes sense. Everyone was kind of like against what Amazon was doing, and I was one of them. But you know, it was really at that point where I was just like kind of complaining and not really doing anything about it. And I think gradually, as I started working at Amazon, I kind of became more of a leader because people kind of gravitated towards me, because I started to speak out, and I started to, you know, speak out against management and, you know, the way the system is built. And what really set the tone for organizing was really in the pandemic. The pandemic, when, you know, New York was the epicenter, you know, we had the most cases in the United States, and a lot of people were getting sick, you know, and we didn't even have the proper equipment in the facility. And there was no social distancing implemented. There was no type of policies or anything in regards to COVID. And we're also, as Amazon workers, we're shipping these products out to other people. So it didn't make sense how we didn't have the actual protection for ourselves. So, you know, once we found out that someone close to us got sick, Amazon and the management, they tried to hide the fact that someone got sick. And Chris Smalls, who was my supervisor at the time, he attended a meeting with management. And management told him, listen, you know, we got everything under control. Don't tell anybody about the person that got sick. You know, it's okay. Everything's going to be fine. Mind you, they didn't have the protections in place. So how is everything okay? And they didn't do anything about it. So, you know, he immediately told me after that meeting. And, you know, after that, you know, we immediately left the building. And we were like, you know what, we have to do something about this, because, you know, people are already looking at us as leaders, like I mentioned before. And we just felt it was just our time to do something about it. And that's exactly what we did. You know, we decided to go to work the next day, but not actually work. We sat in the break room on the first floor of the facility, and we told every worker that came inside of the break room about how Amazon was hiding the cases and how people were getting sick. Ever since then, you know, we had a group of workers on each day, 4 days for 40 hours straight, go to management and tell them that they need to shut the building down, you know, with pay, sanitize it, and also be more transparent about the coronavirus. Of course, they refused. And now we knew we had to take this to another level. You know, we decided that, you know, it was best to do a walkout. And when we did that walkout, you know, we got a lot of media attention, you know, they're from New York Times, ABC, NBC, everything, you name it. And, you know, that's what we did. We had a walkout on March 30th, 2020. And, you know, it was very successful. We had workers walking out. And a result of that, you know, they disciplined all of us. They disciplined everyone that was involved, including myself. I received a final write-up, and they said that I violated quarantine policy. They said I violated the social distancing policy, which they didn't have. So it was clearly targeting us against our organizer. And they fired Christian Smalls as a result of that. And then the following week, they fired another organizer, Gerald Bryson. He was actually another co-founder of the Amazon Labor Union as well. And, you know, that really lit a spark in the labor movement so much that people in Alabama, the Amazon workers there, they actually decided to form a union. And, you know, they were the first people to actually have an actual election with Amazon in regards to union. You know, of course, you know, a lot of people know that they lost that, which is unfortunate. But me and Chris, you know, we went out there. We drove from New Jersey all the way to Alabama. And that was like our homework. You know, we studied what they did, the positive things they did, and also the negative things they did. And we decided to start our own efforts in Staten Island. And, you know, the rest was history. You know, April of 2021 is when we started. You know, we led a nice 1-year campaign. We had an inside outside approach where current Amazon workers who were, you know, at JFK 8 were organizing, like myself, inside the building. And then the people who were involved with ALU who were terminated would stay outside across the street against at the bus stop. And, you know, we made history. You know, we did everything that everything imaginable, you know, it's pure 100% grassroots campaign. And, you know,
0: The union is founded by 4 black men. And a large part of what you write in your book is that the working conditions are terribly racist. You experienced it personally. And of course, the statistics do, of course, bear that out. How important was it to what Amazon Labor Union became that it was founded by by black founders, and for that reason, I think for that one reason among others, it has become and remained an independent union, because we know organized labor has an ugly history of racism, even if today they're doing better.
1: You know, it's very important for us to lead that fight. You know, just the fact that we, like all the founders, we all had a good relationship with workers inside the building, and a lot of them respected us because of how outspoken we were. You know, so it made 100% sense for us to, you know, to start it. And of course, along the way, you know, we recruited other people from different states, you know, from Florida, from Arizona, and, you know, New Jersey as well. So, you know, we really created a nice culture, a diverse group. Of course, you know, we led it, but, you know, we were open to bringing in everybody, and that's what we did. And, you know, it was a beautiful thing. I think the culture of the ALU reflected the workers inside the building. And what made us so strong was the fact that we were actually still currently working at the company, you know, when Amazon had these captive audience meetings, they would spit out this union propaganda. They would say that, oh, you know, we're third party. And that didn't apply to us, because we're literally sitting in the meeting, and you're telling me I'm third party, but I'm packing items and make sure that they're getting shipped out of the facility. It didn't make sense, and it didn't resonate. And, you know, us being outspoken in those meetings kind of, that was like the turning point in the campaign, because, you know, traditionally these captive audience meetings are very successful, but it didn't happen that way there. So
0: you did a lot of homework in leading up to this? You studied under the late, great labor organizer Jane McAlevey, who I had the honor of speaking with, and she would run these schools for labor organizers. And I would love to get to the very practical aspects that you really outline in your book, because this book is considered a handbook for people who want to unionize their workplace and don't know where to start, right? Because there's a strong desire. Polls show there's a strong desire among American workers to unionize, and unions are extremely, the idea of unions is extremely popular, but still a very small minority, especially in the commercial private industry workspace, very small percentage are unionized. And, you know, can you get into the nuts and bolts down to the point of authorization cards, what those are and why those need to be signed by workers? You know, how does one get started if one is bewildered and working in an environment where you really feel like you could benefit from a union? Where do you start?
1: Yeah, I mean, really, you know, you really want to get a core group of organizers that are that are completely dedicated to the cause. You know, of course, you're not going to know if everyone is going to be dedicated, but you do need like that solid group that no matter what is going to be there, you know, through thick and thin. And, you know, that's what we did. Got to have that. You have to study labor law. You know, you have to go on the NLRB, the National Labor Relations Board website, you know, study what you can and cannot do, you know, as far as your campaign goes. You want to find yourself a labor lawyer. We were fortunate enough to have one that worked pro bono, you know, in the beginning of the campaign, Seth Goldstein, amazing guy. And, you know, you really just have to think outside the box. Got to think outside the box with your approach before you start. You got to be outspoken on social media. You got to try your best to reach out to as many news outlets as possible and let them know, because you want a public campaign. You don't want to work privately. I know people that can be intimidating, but you know, that works for us, you know, and it can work for you, and whatever company you decide to unionize as well, you know. So, and also the authorization cards, those are very important, you know, because, those signatures, protect the workers, you know, from getting fired, during the campaign. Cause that's what, Amazon likes to do. They like to target people who support the union. So, you know, you have to do all these things, and, you know, consistency. We're very consistent. We were out there for 365 days. You know, I would literally work my 10-hour shift and be organizing on my 30-minute break. And then after my shift was over, I would go across the street and, you know, pass out more cards and, you know, and pass out T-shirts or food or merch, whatever we were doing. You know, we were very consistent, and those are the main components. And also, you know, don't get discouraged. A lot of organizers get discouraged, and you lose your confidence because you're trying to talk to workers, but you don't even feel in yourself that you're going to win. And confidence is key to anything in life, but especially for organizing.
0: And you're up against these very well-funded, you know, corporate lawyers who have endless resources, right? I mean, they hire law firms who specialize in union busting and pay them even more than it would cost to simply pay the workers and meet their demands, because the idea of a union is so anathema to them. So that's what workers face, and must be so difficult to keep persevering in the face of that relentlessly day after day while you're working, you know, a low paid job in terrible conditions.
1: Yeah, exactly. But, you know, we feel as though, like, once they start bringing in the union busters, it backfired on them, because, you know, these guys are coming in there, you know, with fresh suits on, like very expensive suits on. They're driving in nice cars, and Amazon has them staying at the hotels across the street that a lot of workers can't really afford. So they're telling us that we shouldn't fight for $30 an hour. We shouldn't fight for more protection. But they're already set. You know, they probably have pensions, or, you know, they have stocks. They're very invested in the company. So, you know, it really backfired on them, and, you know, the people went with the people that's representing them. And actually, another another union buster actually slipped up and called one of us thugs when we weren't around. They mentioned his name was Bradley Moss. It's actually public public record about this. And that didn't sit well with a group of
0: that's a very racialized term, people. Right? When you when you use the word thugs to describe, very racialized, very racist term. What is the lesson that you can share with people who want to potentially organize their union about whether to go it on their own or join a pre-existing established union? I imagine there's pros and cons either way.
1: The cons. I mean, I feel as though, honestly, when we started our campaign, it had to be grassroots. We had to do it our way. Being that we're veterans, you know, I'm a 10-year, almost 11-year veteran at Amazon. A lot of people on the executive board were with Amazon for years. So it just made sense for us at that time to do it that way. Had we went with an established union, they might have had a different approach and they probably wanted to control the way we operated. But, you know, this was something that was beautifully built and a lot of culture and a lot of passion was involved in this. So we knew that this was the right way to go. Other workers that want to unionize their company, they're more than welcome to go through an established union because they have good funding. You know, we didn't have that funding. We were fortunate to be media savvy and we were able to utilize that with our GoFundMe to raise money to even organize. Now, other groups that want to follow in our footsteps, they may not be as savvy, which is okay. You can have a major union come in and give you that support. But they have to understand that you have to have organized inside of the facility in order for any campaign to be successful, regardless of what company you're working for.
0: What are the immediate advantages to having a union now? I mean, and also what is the future of the Amazon labor union? There it's clear, you know, there's plenty of studies showing that people who work in unions have higher than average wages and have better benefits simply because they're fighting for them and end up eventually getting them if they persevere. And so have you seen that difference at the warehouse that's been unionized? And what are the prospects for expanding it? Because Amazon is a very large company.
1: Yeah, there's definitely been a huge difference after the victory. I can say that, for one, Amazon kind of switched up their approach of how they would union bust. I mean, they're still going to be union busting regardless. That's going to happen. But what they did was now they're trying to have like a nice approach. They're trying to be friendly to workers, and you know, they're giving them snacks and holding little small carnivals inside the facility and passing out food as you know, mimicking what we did, thinking that is going to be the same authenticity, but it's not. So they've been doing that quite often, actually, especially during like elections and, you know, just union activity that's going on inside the facility. That would be like their counterattack. Also, there was a law called the Warehouse Worker Protection Act, which was passed in 2023. And that requires management to disclose the actual rates of not only the worker that's being disciplined, but the rest of the workers. And compare to ensure that that worker actually fell within that threshold to initiate that write up or disciplinary feedback. So there's been also a lot of more organizing inside the building. You know, at the break rooms, which we were doing prior to the victory, and continuing now. And also, the latest, April 1st of 2026, Amazon has been issued a bargain order from the National Labor Relations Board. So, we won initially April 1st, 2022. But now, you know, 4 years later, after Amazon exhausted all their appeals out, now Amazon has to come to the table and negotiate with the Amazon labor union. So, you know, that is the future, getting Amazon to that table. which legally they have to do. And, you know, we know that Amazon's hard-headed, but we're going to force their hand and, you know, get them to come to the table. You know, they have to lose money in order for them to really respect what we're doing. And that's what we plan on doing.
0: Right. The ultimate goal is a contract. But even in the getting there, you can force the company to start improving its conditions, as you were just saying, because there's a sense of accountability from below that they didn't have, perhaps. Derek, I want to thank you so much for joining us. Where can people follow your work? Of course, the book is called Handbook for a Revolution. And I'm wondering if, just give out the ways in which people can find you online and also support the efforts of ALU, because, you know, every other person is a consumer of Amazon these days.
1: My Instagram is true _ TOSELF, true to self. My ex, Twitter, Derek Palmer _, Facebook, Derek Anthony, and TikTok, Derek Palmer _. And also, if you want updates on the union, it's amazonlaborunion.org. And also Twitter, Amazon Labor. Also Handbook for the Revolution is out on all platforms, and especially on, please support Bookshop as well. But it is on every platform you can think of. And I also did my audio as well, so you can support the audio version as well.
0: Thank you again, Derek. Good luck to you and your fellow workers.
1: Thank you. I appreciate you. Thank you for having me.
0: My guest has been Derek Palmer, Vice President and co-founder of the Amazon Labor Union, which in 2021 successfully unionized an Amazon warehouse for the first time in the company's history. His new book is called Handbook for the Revolution. I'm Sonali Kohatkar, host and executive producer of Rising Up with Sonali, an independently produced, subscriber-supported program nationally syndicated to radio stations, free speech TV, and podcast platforms.

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My name is Brenton. In a little early tonight, covering for Peanut Butter and Jelly Time. 3 hours of reggae music, starting with Carl Murphy on a 7. Lick Eye Pipe.

0: Junior English, Perfidia. And before that, Junior Mervin, Philistines on the Land. Well, once again, friends, filling in for the Groovy Grandma and Peanut Butter and Jelly Time, my name is Brenton.
1: This is my grandfather's class. He left it for me when he died.
0: Cimarron's Grandfather Clock.

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And I spoke a couple weeks back about Desmond Dekker and his backing band, the Aces. Here's one of the one that kind of put him on the map, but this is still the other ones. It's the flip side of this, one of his most famous ones from 1968, but it was Derek Morgan and Desmond Dekker were the two dudes in 1968 reggae music.

As you can see, the tempo is slowing down. Same with the Israelites as well, as we're making that gateway into Rocksteady, the first incantation of Conscious Roots. Desmond Decker and the Aces, both sides of this 7-inch. This one, The Man.

still undeniable Motown. That R&B flavor. Artists like Desmond Dekker and Derek Morgan made it Jamaica's own. Here's an early one from Wayne Jarrett. Come on, let's go.

cut called Jungle Lion by Lee Perry and the Upsetters. 1973 on the Upsetter label. Straight into some Nora Dean.

Freedom Street. Both Sides of That by Ken Booth. 1970. On the Trojan label. There were some Prince Allah back there that I didn't mention. And coming up after this one, we'll be hearing a promo for a KZFR event happening this Saturday. Beats and Brews here in Chico. And coming up the 8:30 hour, I'll be giving away a pair of tickets to the Beats and Brews event on Saturday at the St. Episcopal Church. More details to follow. I'll talk a little bit more about that, but plan on about 45 minutes, I'll be giving away a pair of tickets to one of you lucky listeners. And I was just added to the DJ's playing, so I'll be bringing some records down, playing a couple sets, one in the beginning around one or so, and then maybe three or four, something like that. It's going to be a good time.

0: And we're also giving thanks, of course, to the generous contributions of KZFR supporters. We're also thanking Lost on Main in the heart of downtown Chico, 319 Main Street, presenting Humboldt County's Diggin' Dirt on Saturday, July 25th. 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The performance is a 21 and over event. 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We're also thinking CNA Cleaning, serving Chico, Paradise, Durham, and Orville since 1989.
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Trinity. Football match. Both sides of that one. Heard Ja Lloyd back there. Disya sounds. That brings up to date. Oh, it was Bozra, Prince Allah, and Junior Ross. It's a tap of records. Well, friends, we're making our way into the 8 o'clock hour here on Radio Radix. I want to thank you, of course, Zephyrheads, for your generous contributions. 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And finally, thanking the 34th Annual High Sierra Music Festival at the Nevada County Fairgrounds in Grass Valley. July 2nd through the 5th, this year's lineup includes Steel Pulse, The Word, Dumps the Funk, Carl Denson's Tiny Universe, The Rumble, and more. More info, including camping and performance schedules, go to highsierramusic.com. And friends, I know we're all bummed. It's not in Quincy anymore and all that. But this allows us, you know, the Nevada County Fairgrounds are about an hour and 15 minutes from here. So you can just go for a day. It's a lovely, one of the nicest fairgrounds I've ever been to. It's completely in a forested area. So there's a lot of shade and it should be fun there. So again, around 8:30, I'm going to be giving away that pair of tickets to Beats and Brews. That's 1 p.m. to 5 p.m. this Saturday. St. John's Episcopal Church. It's on Floral Avenue here in Chico, North Chico. We had it there last year, and it was hot then. It's a beautifully air-conditioned place. So don't let the weather this weekend deter you. This is

So I'm going to play a couple from Gregory Isaacs and then one from Horace Martin. So that's three songs. Then I'm going to play the Beats and Brews promo. And then I'll take a lucky caller number three at 895-0131. Now. You got to wait until the promo ends, because you start calling early, I'm just going to pick it up and hang it up. So when you hear that promo end after two Gregory's and a Horace Martin song, it'll be the promo. 895-0131 will be the number to call.

Well, friends, just a heads up. There's about 2 minutes left in the Knicks game. If you already turned it off, turn it back on, but leave the music on. But I don't want to hear the outcome because I'm recording it. But they stormed back. They're down by 17 or 18, beginning of the fourth quarter. So leave the radio on, turn the Knicks back on.

So remember the rules here, 8950131. After this, Horace Martin, I Love You So, single. We're going to play the advertisement, the promo, and then at the end of that, call me. 8950131, lucky caller number 3.

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congratulating Amber on those tickets. Again, $30 now, $35 at the door, $20 for if someone's the designated driver. It's going to be a lot of fun. As I said, I'll be playing a set probably around one-ish or so, and then another one, maybe three or four. There's going to be a lot of great DJs that you know and love spinning wax. So come on down. Straight into another Jaw Shaka rhythm. This time, Warrior Styley. Before that, the Kunta Kinte rhythm.

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0: I'll take you where the music, the Melodians. We're taking Duffy's Tavern on the corner of 4th and Main in downtown Chico since 1989. 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
1: 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Let's go to Louisiana, where we listen to the music of the Creoles and the Cajuns, and we run off to New Orleans, too. We have a lot of fun on Saturday mornings. We'll get your day started just right. We'll pass a good time. Don't forget, we're here every Saturday morning playing Louisiana music for you on Saturday mornings from 7 to 9. I'm your host, Hondo. Catch the Balmatan program. Et toi.

some Twinkle Brothers into a Prince Farai. Watch Ashanti Roy at the end of this one. Throw away your gun. Prince Farai.

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Tribal war. 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

Gonna play both sides of this Max Romeo. 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

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Thanks for tuning in. This is Bill, and I'm taking my turn, my once-a-month turn at doing the Creole Stomp. This is the show where we play music from Louisiana, New Orleans, and all around the state. And there's four of us that do it, Kyle, me, and Hondo, and Dave. You got me this week, so thanks for tuning in. I'd like to start with Professor Longhair with two or three tunes, although today I decided to go four. And we heard Tipitina from Mardi Gras in Baton Rouge and Doing It from Rock and Roll Gumbo. How long has that train been gone from Mardi Gras in Baton Rouge? And they call me Dr. Professor Longhair from Rock and Roll Gumbo. More music. Just a moment, but I got to let you know about some underwriters like Kyle Porter of Paradise Audio Services, providing PA systems, lighting, and audio engineering in Northern California since 1995. 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Also, thanks to Lost on Main. They're at 319 Main Street in downtown Chico. They're going to be presenting Shiny Ribs with special guest Schaefer Lana. That's on Sunday, July 12th. 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That's ilovelost.com. And that's going to be a really cool show, Shiny Ribs. They tore it up at High Sierra Festival a couple years ago. Also, I was checking it out. Lost on Main has a really good sounding show on Friday, Messer Chumps, playing sounds like some surf music. So Messer Chumps at Lost on Main Friday, I think, will be pretty cool as well. And speaking of New Orleans bands and High Sierra Music Festival, High Sierra is coming up in a few weeks, first weekend of July. As always, it's going to be at the fairgrounds in Grass Valley, Nevada County Fairgrounds this year. It's moving. It's going to be even closer than before. Pretty quick drive over to Grass Valley for the festival this year. And they have no less than 9 New Orleans acts on the roster this year. So it's definitely a place to go if you want to catch music from New Orleans. And I'm going to be playing a little bit of that right now. I'm really looking forward to seeing this guy, River Eckert. And he's a 16-year-old piano phenomenon, heavily influenced by Alan Toussaint and Professor Longhair and some of those other guys, Dr. John, and especially James Booker. And let's check him out doing a James Booker tune right now. This was recorded just a couple months ago at the Broadside and in New Orleans at the Bayou Rendezvous. So here is River Eckert here on the Creole Stomp on KZFR.

All right, the Rumble there, recorded at the Waterfront Festival a couple of years ago. That was in Wisconsin, Madison, Wisconsin. And that song's Golden Crown. They are going to be at the High Sierra Music Festival. And also George Porter Jr. We heard that with George Porter Jr. before that with his version of Check Out Your Mind from his album Funk and Go Nuts. He's going to be at the High Sierra Music Festival as well. River Eckert. We heard Papa Was a Rascal, James Booker tune. I've played that song by James Booker lots of times over the years. First time I've ever played a cover version of that one. River Eckert will be at High Sierra. We're going to hear a few other High Sierra bands in just a moment, though I got to let you know about underwriters like Sierra Nevada Brewing Company, where a commitment to pure ingredients and sustainable brewing meets a legacy of craft since 1980. Sierra Nevada. Taste what matters, and please drink responsibly. Also, thanks to Chico Velo, keeping Chico rolling since 1980 by promoting bicycling, advocacy, and community fun. Details about becoming a volunteer with the Trail Works team to maintain trails in Upper Bidwell Park are at the chicovelo.org website, as well as they also do bicycle safety and education tips. Chico Velo is also on Facebook and Instagram. All right. Speaking of High Sierra, I did an interview with the High Sierra producer, Dave Margulies, yesterday, and I'm going to be airing that on Studio 416 on this Saturday, as well as I'm going to have a group on there, or a duo, I think, called the Turkey Buzzards, who are going to be playing at the Breakbeat on Saturday evening. So that's Studio 416 here on KZFR Saturday at 1:30, goes till 3 o'clock. All right, well, also going to be at High Sierra this year is Anders Osborne. Let's hear Anders Osborne. He's a Creole Stomp favorite. Anders Osborne, KZFR.

0: Greasy groceries. Well, I guess maybe the CD player was too greasy. Or the CD itself. Here's more from the Rumble on KZFR.
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0: All right, River Eckert again here on KZFR Chico. He's going to be at High Sierra Music Festival, and that was Painting Pictures, recorded about 6 weeks ago or so. Before that, well, actually, let's just go from the top of the set. We heard Anders Osborne doing Greasy Money from his album Living Room, and then it was Dumpsta Funk, Greasy Groceries from Everybody Wants Some, although that song we were unsuccessful in hearing more than a little bit of, unfortunately. The Rumble did Trouble, recorded at the Waterfront Blues Festival 3 years ago. Back to Dumpsta Funk, we were successful in hearing Meanwhile, that recorded back in 2008, and then River Eckert doing Painting Pictures. This is the Creole Stomp on listener-supported community radio for the Sacramento Valley, the Foothills, and beyond. And all those bands are going to be at the High Sierra Music Festival the first weekend of July at the Nevada County Fairgrounds in Grass Valley, California. And it's a great lineup at High Sierra this year. In addition to those great New Orleans bands, we've got Carl Denson's Tiny Universe, Simonde, Eggy, Lebo and Friends, Don Was in the Pan Detroit Ensemble, Steel Pulse, The Word, Steve Pultz, Tea Leaf Green, Hot Buttered Rum, Scott Pemberton, the Trombone Shorty Foundation Band, and all kinds of more. Great lineup this year. I can't wait, as always, for High Sierra Music Festival, first weekend of July. And I should say a little bit about The Word, because it's basically a supergroup with John Medeski, Robert Randolph, and the guys from the North Mississippi All-Stars, and Ray Ray Holman. Just such great music happening at High Sierra this year. And I know I keep saying that. Gonna hear more music in... Oh, wait, turn that down. And so we can play a little spot here. And we can go back to more music in just a moment. But check this out.
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All right, let's hear some Radiators who played at High Sierra many years back in those days when they used to tour. Although this one was recorded in Minneapolis back in 97. It was Bob Dylan's 85th birthday recently, so let's hear Radiators doing some Bob Dylan here on KZFR Chico.

0: That's a good track, boys. That's a good track. That's a good track. That's a good track.
1: All right, Walter Wolfman Washington with his take on This Land Is Your Land. That's from a collection called Funky Kids. Before that, we heard Galactic doing Tighten Your Wig from their album Crazy Horse Mongoose. Papa Grows Funk was before that with his version of Yellow Submarine. It's also on that Funky Kids disc. Before that, a couple from the Radiators doing Bob Dylan songs from a Buick 6 and This Wheel's on Fire. This is the Creole Stomp on KZFR, and it's made possible by generous contributions of KZFR supporters and by the Paradise Arts Center presenting the Rhythm and Blues on Sunday, June 28th from 1 to 5 p.m. at the Paradise Brew Works, 132 Meyer Street in Chico. 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All right. Yeah, all those bands we just heard have played at High Sierra Music Festival in the past, and let's hear somebody else who played a few times at High Sierra Festival. This is Teresa Anderson, and although she's with Monkey Ranch on this tune, some of the other people in Monkey Ranch have also played High Sierra. This is the Creole Stomp on KZFR.

All right, that was John Cleary and the Absolute Monster Gentleman, a song called Too Damn Hot. I think we can all relate to that right now. Before that, we heard Papa Molly with Honeybee. Hopefully the honeybees are surviving the hot. It's from his album, Do Your Thing. Before that was Monkey Ranch with Teresa Anderson singing Summertime, which it's going to be in a couple weeks here in California, well, and all over. And that I recorded that one. Tipitina is back in 1999, and this is the Creole Stomp. I got one more set of underwriters to read you. And by the way, stay tuned when I'm done here. We're going to have Radio Paradise providing music all night long, but I'm going to keep on going for a little while. Thanks to Floral Native Nursery and Restoration, a California native nursery, and they're committed to sustainable native plants for landscaping and restoration. 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Also, thanks to Lost on Main, in the heart of downtown Chico, 319 Main Street, and they're going to be presenting the Soap Girls. That's on Wednesday, July 22nd. They're a French-born, South African-raised alternative rock duo, distinguished by their revolt rock sound. Details and tickets at the Lost on Main website, ilovelost.com. All right, I've been playing some tunes by bands that have played at High Sierra Music Festival in the past. And let's continue on with that with some Johnny Sketch and the Dirty Notes.

it down in the middle with a rhyme that I weave into a riddle. Am I mad at the world just a little? Cause the piano shows some groove and Harry's pulling out his fiddle. I see the world is full of hate a little late at this rate.

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chippy. 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That's true.

All right, Dr. John, he played the High Sierra Music Festival back in 2000, one of my all-time favorite artists to have ever played High Sierra, Dr. John. That was Quitters Never Win from Desitively Bonnaroo. Before that, he did Somebody Done Changed the Lock from his album Gumbo, and before that, he was doing Chippy Chippy from Remedies. And that little set started with Johnny Sketch and the Dirty Notes doing Curb from their album Bandicoot. And all those bands I played in the 11 o'clock hour played at High Sierra Music Festival at some time over the years. This is KZFR Chico, and this is Bill, and I've been enjoying doing the Creole Stomp for you. I'm not going to take off quite yet, but I do want to mention, speaking of High Sierra, that I've got an interview that I recorded with Dave Margulies, the main producer of High Sierra Festival, that will be on the Studio 416 show on Saturday. I'm going to be hosting it and playing that interview, as well as I will have an in-studio visit from the duo The Turkey Buzzards, who will be playing at the Breakbeat on Saturday evening. And also on Friday, I'm going to be here doing Playing Dead from 1 to 3, and I'm hoping to have a visit from Jimmy Fay talking about his experiences seeing the Grateful Dead way, way back in the 60s, and talking a little bit about his show in the Plaza on Friday evening with his band Spark and Cinder. So KZFR FM 90.1 is always a good place to have your radio tuned to. And speaking of other stuff on KZFR, we got Radio Paradise coming up when I get around to finishing. And Radio Paradise will be supplying music all night long. 6 o'clock, we got 5 Mile and Then Some with David. And 8 o'clock, Democracy Now! With Amy Goodman. 9 o'clock, it will be recent birthday boy Rick Carr doing his Run the Gamut show. At 11:30, Molly will be in here with the Throwback Attack. And 12:30, Jeff with the Random Pick. And then 3 o'clock, we'll have some Funky Reservations. And then good stuff for the rest of the day as well. Thursday, always a great day to listen to KZFR, just like every other day of the week. 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All right, I'm going to continue on with somebody that never made it out to High Sierra Festival, hardly ever made it to California. I had to see him in Louisiana. Here is some Earl King on KZFR.

All right, a whole bunch of tunes here on the Creole Stomp. This is the land yap part of the Creole Stomp. That means you get something extra. And Creole Stomp's like, you know, officially scheduled to end at midnight, but I never really feel like ending at midnight. I want to play you some stuff that's more rocking than what you might hear on Radio Paradise. And starting off the midnight hour, we heard Earl King doing Street Parade, and then it was Betty Harris with her version of Ride Your Pony. Snooks Eaglin did Dizzy Miss Lizzie, and then Alan Toussaint did a song called Tim Tam when he was really, really super young. He recorded that one, followed by a really young James Booker doing an instrumental called Smaxy. And Irma Thomas did Hittin' on Nothin'. That's a song written by Alan Toussaint, and that was her 70s version of it. Usually when I play that song, I play the 60s version, but I decided to play the 70s version. Lee Dorsey's tune was also written by Alan, On Your Way Down. And then we heard Mary Jane Hooper doing That's How Strong Love Is. Eddie Bo wrote that song, and he also wrote his song. He just played Check Your Bucket. And yes, this is the Creole Stomp on KZFR. And I want to play some more tunes. I'm running out of space on this piece of paper I'm writing them down on, though. So I think I got to play a couple long ones. Here we have The Meters from Rejuvenation on the Creole Stomp.

0: Oh Lord, hope the Lonis ain't rolling over in his grave. But if he is, I bet he's having a damn good time doing it.
1: 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And it's Creole Stomp here. It's a few minutes after one, and it's time for the Creole Stomp to kind of get to the closing of the show. We just heard the Radiators doing Karina into Blue Monk. That was recorded at the Maritime Hall in San Francisco. Before that, it was the blues version of The Train Is Off the Track, recorded at the Great American Music Hall in San Francisco. And before that, it was the Meters from their album Rejuvenation with It Ain't No Use. And thanks for listening to the Creole Stomp. Once again, I'll be back Friday at 1 o'clock on KZFR for Playing Dead. Radio Paradise will be on all night for you. And I'm going to go out of here with one more tune. This is Curly Moore and the Cool Ones. The song is called Funky, yeah.

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0: 8 years now since she died, if I'm doing the math right. And that song is definitely a lot easier to listen to now than it was in the few months right after her death.
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I know that some of you have undergone financial and geographical inconvenience. We're honored to play for you tonight.

0: The almighty dollar, huh? We'll see about that. That's the OJs all the way back in 1973. And thank you for tuning in. I'm really glad you're here.
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Sid Walker from Westwood, California, helping us out with the electric violin Star Spangled Banner intro. And good morning, everybody. We've got another weather situation out there this morning. It's currently clear and already 74 degrees in downtown Chico. Forecast for today is plentiful sunshine. Check this out. High 104 degrees. Winds out of the northwest at 10 to 20 miles per hour. For tonight, clear skies, low of 68 degrees. Winds out of the north-northeast at 5 to 10 miles per hour. And then for Friday, more of the same. Mainly sunny sky, very hot, high of 104 degrees. Winds light and variable. But we have an active red flag warning. It's changed a little bit since the one from yesterday. Basically, heat advisory in effect from 11 a.m. Thursday to 11 p.m. Saturday. Yesterday, we had the heat advisory ending this evening, but it's continuing. Temperatures of 100 to 105 degrees expected with widespread moderate heat risk and areas of major heat risk on Thursday and Friday, where northern and central Sacramento Valley and adjacent foothills, and you get the idea. So be careful out there. Stay cool. It's windy. Don't start any fires, obviously. Sunrise was at 5:40 a.m. Sunset, 8:36 p.m. We're about a week and a half away from the beginning of summer and the longest day in the year. So you've got a 14-hour and 56-minute day to go do good things with. I'd like to remind everybody, we have coming up, let me get the exact details for you here, but our second annual Beats and Brews this Saturday, and that's at St. John's Annex. That's the Episcopal Church over near Floral and East Avenue. Beer and cider tastings from Northern California breweries. I think we're going to have a food truck there, and KZFR DJ's been in spinning live sets all afternoon. That's this Saturday, so check it out. And I have, I think it's a pair of tickets to give away at about 6:30 this morning to the first caller. Those will be will call at the door. So Beats and Brews coming up. In the meantime, we're going to start off the show with former KZFR programmer, Indie Queen, and all-around legend, Barbara Manning, and this is from her album Super Scissors, FM 90.1 KZFR Chico.

Millions of us are mad as hell at the moneyed establishment for constantly rigging the system against America's workaday majority. Those riggers could save face by making some basic reforms, but instead, they're getting mad at us for saying the system is rigged. Indeed, corporate powers have launched a PR offensive assailing what they call a populist trend of disgruntled people declaring that, quote, everything is rigged. They condemn anyone who talks about corporate oligarchies ripping off consumers, workers, students, etc. But wait, that's not a trend. It's people's real-life experiences with the shameful corporate health care system, price gouging by food giants, the rapacious greed of AI billionaires, the flagrant theft of people's voting rights, the gutting of public education, and so awful much more. You don't have to be in who's who to know what's what is the system is rigged. Yet, the riggers demand that we riggies stop saying the word. One right-wing pundit whines that it's socially destructive for malcontents to suggest that our laws are being manipulated to give more and more power to corporate elites. He asserts that even talking about it, quote, undermines voters' faith and trust in our government. This is Jim Hightower saying, trust in our

Our government? Come on. The majority of our lawmakers openly sell themselves to corporate bidders. The White House is a shopping mall for rich donors, and the Supreme Court functions as a corporate subsidiary. It's no secret that corrupt officials now routinely rig America's economic and political systems for the rich. We've already gone from millions to billions in corruption. How long before it gets to trillions? Far from prissily shutting off discussion of this scandal, we must drag it into the center of American politics and crush it. The Hightower Radio Lowdown is made possible by you subscribers to Jim Hightower's Lowdown on Substack. 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

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The show is 5 Mile and Then Some, first thing every Thursday morning. David at the control tower here till 8 a.m. when Democracy Now! 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The indie queen, Barbara Manning, started out with Talk All Night. That's from her album Super Scissors, released in 2007. Whatever I Do Is Right / Wrong, that's from her album In New Zealand, came out 1999. And that last cut was legendary Chico band 28th Day, with Barbara Manning on vocals. Pages Turn, that's from their complete recordings that was released in 2017. I think those years are correct. 5 Mile and Then Some is made possible by the generous contributions of KZFR supporters and by Chico Paper Company, located in downtown Chico at 4th and Broadway. 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They're open Tuesday through Saturday, 10 a.m. to 5 p.m. More information is available at chicopapercompany.com. And we're also being brought to you by Lost on Main in the heart of downtown Chico at 319 Main Street, presenting Humboldt County's Dig and Dirt. That's Saturday, July 25th. Dig and Dirt brings an explosive blend of funk, soul, and high-octane groove. 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Catches us up. We have one musical date in history we're going to take care of today. On this date in 1966, the Rolling Stones song Paint It Black became the first number one hit, I guess anywhere, to feature a sitar. I didn't know that, but that album, that was on the album Through the Past Darkly, Big Hits Volume 2. And we're going to play a few off that this morning. We'll be back in a little bit. 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
1: 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That's this Saturday, 1 to 5 p.m. It's over at St. John's Episcopal Church. If you haven't been there, it's Floral Avenue, right off East Avenue. But here's the deal. I've got two free tickets to the first caller once the music starts. I'm the only one in this place, so if you call now, I won't be picking up. It's 530-895-0131. They're going to be will call tickets, two free tickets to the first caller at 895-0131 once the music starts, and we're going to do that right now.

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Hey, just gave away a couple tickets to Beats and Brews to Casey in Oroville. Thank you for checking in. It's really cool to find out we got listeners in Oroville at 6:30 in the morning. Reminder for those of you who didn't get the tickets, second annual Beats and Brews. That's at the St. John's Episcopal Church Annex, 2341 Floral Avenue here in Chico. If you haven't been there, it is a great venue. It's going to be inside, too, so we're not have everybody out there in the hot sun. And KZFR DJ spinning the tunes. I won't be one of them. I'm not sure who is, so you got to come on down and find out. Picking up where we left off, we did three tracks from the Rolling Stones from either Aftermath or Through the Past Darkly. Painted Black was released on this date, 1966. First Rolling Stones, actually first number one hit of any kind with a sitar. And last track, of course, Beatles' Day in the Life. But we have a Beatles musical date in history today, fairly minor one. Beatles got their 17th number one hit in the United Kingdom with the Ballad of John and Yoko. Recording was interesting in that it featured only John Lennon and Paul McCartney, but like that song, so here we go.

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We got a little Derek Trucks Band, and then we got this week's commentary from Aunt Bertha coming up right after that.

Derek Trucks Band, title track from their 2002 album, Joyful Noise. You're listening to 5 Mile and then some, first thing every Thursday morning. And this is FM 90.1 KZFR Chico, listener-supported community radio for the Sacramento Valley, the foothills, and beyond, streaming worldwide at kzfr.org. David at the control tower till 8 a.m. when Democracy Now! Comes your way. For those of you new to this, former Chico resident and KZFR programmer, Aunt Bertha's been on the road, got herself a boyfriend by the name of Kong, and sends in, she's been doing really good. There was a time I didn't have weekly commentaries, but we got one for you this week. Here's what she has to say. Time for the Aunt Bertha pre-crime news report, the redacted version, coming to you this week from a secret location in rural Texas. My jock of a Belizean boyfriend, Kong, is a coach on a Little League baseball team. A local Masonic lodge sponsors the team. Whenever the team wins, which is most of the time this season, the lodge treats the boys to burgers and fries at a local drive-in. The boys terrorize the waitress, but are convinced she's overjoyed to see them. The manager of the team's been married twice to the same woman and divorced her twice. He's afraid she's going to come looking for him again. I'm not religious, he told me. Every time I go to church, I end up getting married. The kids are clever. The catcher pulled a version of the hidden ball trick he said he saw on television, and all hell broke loose. There was a runner on third base leading off. The catcher made a quick pickoff move, but threw the ball over the third baseman's head and into left field, so the runner jogged home, only to get tagged out, because it was a white potato the catcher had chucked into left field while the baseball was hidden in his glove all along. The umpire called the base runner out but was not prepared to deal with the aftermath. Parents on the base runner's team went crazy, began yelling, and started toward the umpire. Parents on the catcher's team got between them and the umpire, which is interesting because this is Texas and we stand our ground here. Fortunately, no weapons were brandished. Meanwhile, the catcher insisted loudly that there was nothing at all in the rule book that prohibited throwing a potato into the outfield. And there you have it. That's your Aunt Bertha commentary for Thursday, June 11th, 2026. Been holding on to a copy of Tedeschi Trucks Band's latest album, which is entitled Future Soul. Been meaning to play it and just haven't got around to it, so we're going to start with that today. This is entitled Crazy Cryin', and you're tuned to FM 90.1 KZFR Chico.

Wrapping up our first hour with Robert Randolph and the Family Band. It is about 50 seconds after 7 a.m. in downtown Chico, California, and you're tuned to FM 90.1, KZFR Chico.

titled An Organ, a Guitar, and a Chicken Wing. And the software we have here that credits artists with the music we play said the album is actually Blind Pig Presents Barbecue Blues. So I guess it shows up more than one place. But we got to talk about weather, folks. There's a red flag warning in effect through through Saturday evening. When I was looking at this yesterday, it was supposed to ease up tonight, but that's not the case. So you guys know the deal. High temperatures, a lot of wind, and low humidity, so be careful out there. Your forecast for today is sunny and hot with a high of 104 degrees. Winds out of the northwest at 10 to 20 miles per hour. For tonight, clear skies, low of 68 degrees. Winds out of the north-northeast at 5 to 10 miles per hour. And more of the same coming into the weekend. For Friday, sunny and very hot, high of 104 degrees, winds light and variable. And it looks like that weather pattern is going to continue right into the middle of next week. So stay careful out there. Sunrise was at 5:40 a.m., sunset 8:36 p.m. First day of summer is going to be next Sunday. We're coming up to the longest day in the year. You got 14 hours and 56 minutes today to go do some good stuff with. Here's a little Teresa James and the Rhythm Tramps for your Thursday morning.

0: Yeah, you had to bring that up. Teresa James and the Rhythm Tramps from their 2018 release Here in Babylon. 5 Mile and Then Some is made possible by the generous contributions of KZFR supporters and, of course, by Ramble West, Chico's newest brewery, creating a variety of brews in the Ramble On way and proud to support community radio with Two Penny Pilsner and Devastation Suds. 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David at the control tower here. I'll be here for another 45 minutes. And then we have Democracy Now! For you up at 8 o'clock. Got gifted a copy of Live at the Ryman from the Red Clay Strays. We're going to play a couple tracks from that. Been meaning to get to it. And maybe a song after that, and then we will have your cosmic forecast up for you right at 7:30. This one's entitled Ramblin', live track, Red Clay Strays, FM 90.1 KZFR Chico.
1: How are y'all? My name's Red Clay Strays, from Mobile, Alabama. This is not our first time playing here, this is our third time playing here. Just want to let y'all know we are recording tonight. So you guys, please do not be afraid to scream as loud as you possibly can. And be as rowdy as you possibly can. Because we have microphones all throughout the room capturing every bit of it. And gonna put a live record out. So yeah, you guys are gonna be part of that with us. And on that note,

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Cosmic Kev with the Cosmic Forecast for June 11, 2026. Now, looking at the sky today, I would see the moon in the constellation of Aries. And the part of Aries that the moon is in is that first lunar mansion, the nakshatra known as Ashvini. Now, Ashvini is ruled by K2. So K2 is always this beginning place graha. It means the south node of the moon. South node of the moon is what our karma is. The south node of the moon is our ancestral memory. The south node of the moon is our gut feeling. And sometimes it's things that, whether they're pleasant or unpleasant, we don't understand where they're coming from. So it's really that time to get in touch with your spirituality and see that things are beyond what you see in the material world with your eyes. Now, Ashvini is also associated with the Ashwin twins. The Ashwin twins were celestial healers, and they're ride swift horses, and sometimes a symbol could be a two-headed horse. So emergency situations, K2 acts a lot like Mars in a lot of ways. So one thing I'd say about today is it's really important to practice patience and not be too impatient. You know, breathe, realize the situation, trust your gut, trust that spiritual side of you, and you know, and look before you leap, think before you act, and anticipate great healing. If you've had a sickness and you're needing a healing, today can be a great day for that. In Western astrology, moons in Aries will go into Taurus, or already went to Taurus at 5:28 this morning. So in Western astrology, we have Taurus moon. That's an exalted moon. That means it's a pretty good day today. We do have moon squaring Venus earlier this morning at 1:22 a.m. It is a void of course moon day, so I wouldn't expect to get too much done. A lot of unforeseeable things could actually happen. We do have the moon conjoining Chiron at 4:55 a.m. That happened, like I said earlier. It's a good day for healing. And the moon will square Pluto at 2:08 p.m. So, you know, it could be a little bit of a challenge today. I mean, I think all in all, you know, just breathe with it. Things tend to get calmer on a Taurus moon, which is an exalted moon. So anticipate good things. Be the best you can be. It's Cosmic Kev with the Cosmic Forecast, 90.1 FM, KZFR Chico, KZFR.org, turning it over to 5 Mile and then some.

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Finishing up a longer set, Before the Cosmic Forecast, we did a couple from the Red Clay Strays from their album Live at the Ryman, Ramblin', and then Wanna Be Loved. After that, Marsha Ball, La-Ti-Da from Live Down the Road, 2005 release. Right after the Cosmic Forecast, Gary Clark Jr. did I Got My Eyes on You, Locked and Loaded. It's from his album, This Land. Tedeschi Trucks Band from their brand new album just out this year entitled Future Soul. We did I Got You. And that last track was the Chris Robinson Brotherhood, Somewhere Past the Sunset. That's from their album, Betty's Midwestern Magic Blends, Chris Robinson Brotherhood. That catches us up. 5 Mile and Then Some is made possible by the generous contributions of KZFR supporters and by your local marketplace presenting Cloud Market in partnership with Cloud Social. That's Sunday, June 28th, 10 a.m. to 2 p.m. at Cloud Social, 1001 Main Street, number 100 here in Chico. 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

And that about does it for us on a Thursday morning. Last track, Robert Randolph and the Family Band going in the right direction. That's from their album Unclassified. And, of course, before that, Tom Petty and the Heartbreakers. You Tell Me from Damn the Torpedoes. You've been listening to 5 Mile and Then Some, first thing every Thursday morning, 6 to 8 a.m. on FM 90.1 KZFR Chico, the Mighty Zephyr. 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Reminder, Zephyr News, tonight, Thursday night, 7 to 7:30, KZFR now has a weekly news show, half an hour. We're looking to go daily in 5 years. If you got tips for shows or an article to submit, just send an email to news@kzfr.org. And another reminder, second annual Beats and Brews this Saturday, 1 to 5. That's at St. John's Episcopal Church, 2341 Floral Avenue right here in Chico. So come on out, have a beer, listen to some music.

0: From New York and Sheffield, England, this is Democracy Now.
1: If we need to negotiate with bombs, we'll negotiate with bombs. And we're very good at it.
0: The U.S. is threatening to return to all-out war with Iran after 2 days of trading missile and drone strikes across the region. Have negotiations failed? We'll get the latest. Then it's the opening day of the FIFA World Cup, hosted across North America. Today's opener is in Mexico.
2: This has been one of the most expensive World Cups in history, with tickets that are practically inaccessible to the working class population here in the country. And on top of that, there are social movements, teachers, unions, protests in the street of Mexico, making demands in this moment where the world's attention is on the country.
0: We'll go to Mexico and to Philadelphia to talk about ISIS presence at the game and how immigrant communities in the U.S. are preparing for the games. And to Paris to speak to former professional soccer player Jules Boykoff, author of Red Card, the 2026 World Cup, Sports Washing and the FIFA Greed Machine. And finally, will Congress reauthorize a controversial part of the Foreign Intelligence Surveillance Act before it expires on Friday? We'll talk to Cindy Cohen of the Electronic Frontier Foundation. Her new book is called Privacy's Defender, My 30-Year Fight Against Digital Surveillance. All that and more coming up. Welcome to Democracy Now!, democracynow.org, The War and Peace Report. I'm Nermeen Sheikh in New York with Amy Goodman in Sheffield, England. The U.S. has struck Iran for a second day in a row, and President Trump is threatening more strikes as hopes for an imminent deal to end the war are fading. In retaliation, Iran said it launched missiles at the U.S. Fifth Fleet in Bahrain, as well as air bases in Kuwait and Jordan. Iran has also declared the complete closure of the Strait of Hormuz. Iran's foreign ministry says the U.S. strikes have rendered the ceasefire, quote, practically meaningless. On Wednesday, Defense Secretary Pete Hegseth threatened more strikes.
1: President Trump, he's willing to go back and fight as necessary, but has given Iran an open hand to make this deal. It's right there. They have that chance. They're choosing to play games. They're choosing to tap. If they want to tap, then the president will turn to the War Department. If we need to negotiate with bombs, we'll negotiate with bombs. And we're very good at it.
0: Hegseth was speaking during a visit to Guantanamo, the U.S. military base in Cuba. During his visit, Hegseth also said the Pentagon is, quote, postured for any possible contingency in Cuba, which is facing escalating threats from the Trump administration. A U.S. attack on a tanker off the coast of Oman has killed three Indian sailors. U.S. Central Command said the ship was targeted for attempting to transport oil from Iran in violation of the U.S. blockade. The U.N.'s International Maritime Organization condemned the U.S. strike. The father of one of the sailors spoke to a reporter in India after learning his son had been killed after being at sea for over 8 months.
3: We were informed that a bomb had been dropped on the ship. What information have you received? We were informed that my son...
0: India has summoned a senior U.S. diplomat to lodge a, quote, strong protest over the attack on the tanker. Amnesty International has accused Israel of ethnic cleansing as part of a, quote, brutal campaign to forcibly displace Palestinians and expand its control over land in the West Bank. Amnesty described the campaign as state-led and not just driven by rogue settlers. Amnesty is calling on nations to halt trade, cooperation, and investment relations that enable what it describes as Israel's, quote, unlawful occupation, apartheid, and ethnic cleansing. The Amnesty report was released on Wednesday, one day after Israeli settlers attacked the historic Christian village of Taiba in the West Bank. Settlers set fire to parts of the village and then attempted to block Palestinians from putting out the blazes. This is Father Bashar Fawadli, the parish priest of Taiba.
4: They forbidden us to arrive to the fire to turn it off. Arrive there, I want to make something very special for our people, to protect them. But we, shooting three times, we arrived to the area. There is attacks by the settlers. and they also attacked our people. They stolen the phones and they attacked also the cars.
0: On Wednesday morning, the FBI conducted a number of raids in Michigan targeting eight pro-Palestinian activists who've been indicted on federal charges for allegedly threatening University of Michigan officials as part of a campaign to push the school to divest from Israel. The Michigan chapter of the Council on American-Islamic Relations condemned the arrests as an attempt to, quote, chill speech on campuses. In Northern Ireland, police in Belfast deployed water cannons to quell a second night of anti-immigration riots. 16 people were arrested, 12 police officers were injured. The unrest began earlier this week after an asylum seeker from Sudan was charged with attempted murder in a stabbing attack. In recent days, masked men have been seen attempting to burn families out of their homes. In one incident, four masked men reportedly chased a nurse of color into the Ulster Hospital. Hilary Benn, the UK Northern Ireland secretary, condemned the violence as, quote, racist thuggery. Benn said a, quote, sense of terror and fear has spread among immigrant families in the area. U.S. inflation hit its highest level in 3 years. The Consumer Price Index rose at an annual rate of 4.2% in May. Energy prices accounted for more than 60% of the monthly increase, driven by the U.S.-Israeli war on Iran, which has disrupted oil

0: Delaney Hall in Newark, New Jersey. The report is based on an inspection of Delaney Hall last month when inspectors were only given access to food service areas. Immigrants detained at Delaney Hall have launched a hunger and labor strike to protest inhumane conditions and demand their release, while protesters gathered outside in support. Clashes have repeatedly broken out between demonstrators and ICE agents. On Monday, educator and YouTube star Ms. Rachel paid a visit to the children of parents detained at Delaney Hall. On Wednesday, Ms. Rachel delivered over 500 packets of letters and pictures from immigrants detained at the ICE jail in Dilley, Texas, to Congress members, as well as a letter from herself urging Congress to end family detention and separation. This is Ms. Rachel.
1: I wanted to let you know that I'm at the Capitol in Washington, D.C., and I have your words right here and your letters, and I'm delivering them to members of Congress because they need to hear your voices. Your voices are so valuable. You have human rights, and your rights should never be violated, and no child should ever be in detention, and we need to end family detention. And I'm sending you so much love, and I'm always going to stand with you.
0: A new report from the Government Accountability Office has found sweeping failures at Camp East Montana, which is the federal government's largest ICE jail located in Fort Bliss in El Paso, Texas. The facility holds up to 5,000 detainees. Among the violations detailed in the report, a security guard lost a loaded firearm inside the facility, immigrants with HIV and diabetes were left untreated, a contractor skipped required TB skin tests and instead used questionnaires. Detained immigrants were even offered cookies to clean their units. According to the GAO, the facility wasted up to $11.5 million of taxpayer funds during its first 2 weeks of operation last year. Back in March, Camp East Montana also faced a measles outbreak. U.S. measles cases have now topped 2,000 for the second straight year, but experts think the real number is about three times higher. The CDC confirmed cases across 38 states and Washington, D.C., with the majority among children and teenagers. About 92% of cases involve people who are unvaccinated or whose vaccination status is unknown. A poll by the Kaiser Family Foundation found that 20% of adults believe the false claim that the measles vaccine is more dangerous than the disease itself. This comes as the New York Times reports Health and Human Services Secretary Robert F. Kennedy Jr. has demonstrated little interest in managing his sprawling department as he focuses on food and vaccine policies. The report says Kennedy rarely attends weekly meetings held by the chiefs of HHS's 13 operating divisions. When he does attend, according to colleagues who spoke with the Times, he often appears disengaged and spends the time scrolling on his phone. And those are some of the headlines. This is Democracy Now!, democracynow.org, The War and Peace Report. I'm Nermeen Sheikh in New York.
2: And I'm Amy Goodman in Sheffield, England, where the documentary about Democracy Now! Steal the Story, Please! Is screening at the Sheffield Doc Fest. It'll screen next week at Docs Ireland in Belfast. We welcome all of our viewers and listeners around the world.
0: The U.S. has struck Iran for a second day in a row, and President Trump is threatening more strikes as hopes for an immediate peace deal are fading. In retaliation, Iran has claimed it launched missiles at the U.S. Fifth Fleet in Bahrain, as well as at air bases in Kuwait and Jordan. Iran has also declared the complete closure of the Strait of Hormuz, despite claims by the U.S. that it now effectively controls the strait. Iran's foreign ministry says the U.S. strikes have rendered the ceasefire, quote, practically meaningless. On Wednesday, Defense Secretary Pete Hegseth threatened more strikes.
3: President Trump, he's willing to go back and fight as necessary, but has given Iran an open hand to make this deal. It's right there. They have that chance. They're choosing to play games. They're choosing to tap. If they want to tap, then the president will turn to the War Department. If we need to negotiate with bombs, we'll negotiate with bombs.
2: Count me out.
3: And we're very good at it.
2: To talk about this and more, we go to Cambridge, Massachusetts, where we're joined by Rami Khoury, Palestinian-American journalist, distinguished public policy fellow at the American University of Beirut.

0: He's also a non-resident senior fellow at the Arab Center, Washington, D.C. Rami, welcome back to Democracy Now! So you have Hegseth saying we need to negotiate with bombs, we will negotiate with bombs, and we are very good at it. Can you talk about the significance of what has happened? Can you really say negotiations have broken down? President Trump has said dozens of times that we're very near a deal.
1: Thank you for having me, Amy. The negotiations have not broken down. They've been going on almost nonstop for several months now. The Qataris are getting more involved, the Pakistanis and others. The Americans have focused, as Hegseth said, have focused on the military side of things. And the military side of things is a huge stalemate. And the U.S. finds itself a bit in a corner. It can attack ferociously, as the Israelis can in Lebanon and throughout the region. But the military power of Israel and the U.S. has not achieved any of their serious political objectives. And this is a big a disappointment to them, an embarrassment to them. But they don't know what to do. They're not negotiating seriously. And they just keep up the bravado of the attacks and the bombs and all that. I think the historic reality that before us is that Iran and Hezbollah have checked the U.S. and Israel in so many dimensions on the military side and forced them to come back to the negotiating table at some point and do a serious negotiations to address the underlying issues.
2: And Professor Khoury, I mean, if we could talk a little bit more about the negotiations. Trump, of course, had said that it would have to pay the price. Iran would have to pay the price for taking too long to negotiate a deal, saying Iran was, quote, playing us for suckers. The last time that Iran and the U.S. Spoke directly, I believe, was in April, but talks have been continuing through intermediaries. If you could say what it is we know about the status of the talks at the moment and whether there is any expectation that Iran and the U.S. will resume the talks they had in Islamabad in April.
1: Well, I don't think it makes a huge amount of difference if they're sitting in the same room or if they're negotiating through Pakistan, Qatar and others. The important point is they're narrowing down the differences between them and they're narrowing down the points that they can agree on. And they seem to, they almost had an agreement a couple of weeks ago to have a ceasefire, a full ceasefire for 60 days and then negotiate the trickiest part, which is the nuclear issue and maybe some of the money that the U.S. Is withholding. And sanctions. There are issues that still have to be negotiated, but they both want to stop the war for sure. Netanyahu doesn't want to stop the war. They want to expand it, and they're doing that in Lebanon. So I think we're going to see this situation continue where the U.S. talks to the various negotiators, maybe sits with the Iranians again, which would be a good thing. But at the same time, the really big dynamic, the big issue now is the relationship between Israel and the United States. Israel has made it clear that it's not going to do what the U.S. tells it. Trump says he's in charge. The fact is we don't know who's in charge. And if Israel is allowed to get away with continuing to attack Lebanon as it's doing, along with all the other stuff it's doing in Palestine, then this is a very bad sign for the whole Middle East. But these are all big issues and none of them are clear. This is what's perplexing about this situation. And there's multiple war fronts, political, economic, sanctions, trade, aid, all kinds of different levels, different issues with different partners. And each of the actors, the Americans and Netanyahu and the Iranians, they're all playing to different audiences at the same time. It's extremely a multi-layered, multi-dimensional. And this is one of the things that makes it so hard. And nobody's in charge. Trump wants to give the impression that he's in charge, but clearly he's not. He doesn't know what to do. They don't know how to get out of this, and they don't know how to bring the rein in the Israelis. So I expect we're going to see a continuation of these tit-for-tat military strikes. It's fascinating that they each have hit each other. Israel Hezbollah, Iran, and the U.S. They attack each other, do an attack, and then say, okay, we did it, and that's it. So these are not serious military assaults. What is serious is the total blockade on the Straits of Hormuz now, which is in place, and the Iranian announcement that they've created what they call a regional resistance belt with Yemen and Hezbollah and others all together working much more closely together. And of course, remember that Iran attacked Israel because Israel attacked Beirut about a week ago. So that makes it even more complicated. And this is, again, the situation where the U.S. and the Israelis are not clear about how to resolve this. They've never faced an adversary like Iran or a group of adversaries like Iran and its allies in the resistance belt.
0: You know, in a moment, Rami, we're going to be talking about the World Cup opening today. It's the first time a host country is at war with a participating country, right? The United States versus Iran. But before we go, I did want to ask you about those three Indian sailors who were killed when the U.S. struck a tanker in the Strait of Hormuz. And as you mentioned, Iranian news agency is saying Iran's going to shut it down tight, the Strait of Hormuz, and what this effect will have. But first, the sailors.
1: Well, the World Cup being hosted by the U.S., Mexico, and Canada, but the U.S. is getting most of the limelight, is a continuation of the kind of racist, militaristic, imperial attitude that the United States has adopted in the Middle East with the confrontation with Iran, with the Israeli, Lebanese, Palestinian confrontations. And they're showing the same thing with the World Cup, banning a very highly respected Somali referee, not allowing some of the coaches to come in or some of the players. This is typical imperial, racist, colonial behavior taken to a new stage. And most of the world is pretty much disgusted by this. But they just have to play along with it. They can't stop it. And then in terms of what's going on in the Middle East, the ban on the closure of Hormuz, as the Iranians say they've done, will probably be reacted to. The U.S. will react to this, and they have their blockade of ships, and they're attacking. So they're attacking ships, as you mentioned, the three Indians who died, and this is a continuation again of the American attitude that we have a huge military, we can hit anybody anywhere in the world anytime we want, and they can. They have this incredible power, but they can't use that power yet. They haven't learned how to use their military power for constructive diplomatic purposes, and this is being proven once more in Iran, and the Iranians are replying not on military terms because they can't match the U.S. or Israel, but they're replying more on economic terms and spreading the pain to other countries in the region and hitting the U.S. wherever it has assets in the region.
2: We're going to have to leave it there. Rami Khoury, Palestinian-American journalist and distinguished public policy fellow at the American University of Beirut. He's also a non-resident senior fellow at the Arab Center, Washington, D.C. Coming up, we look at the start of the World Cup. Stay with us.

0: Hello Tropical by Jose Miguel Ortegon Tovar. This is Democracy Now! I'm Narmeen Sheikh in New York with Amy Goodman in Sheffield, England. The FIFA Men's World Cup kicks off today with two games in Mexico. Mexico plays South Africa in Mexico City, and South Korea takes on the Czech Republic in Guadalajara. This will be the biggest World Cup in history, with teams from 48 countries playing over 100 games in 16 host cities across three countries, Canada, Mexico, and the United States. This is also the first time a host nation is at war with a participating country, the United States and Iran.
1: Policies from the Trump administration, as well as the Football Federation, FIFA, are making the people's game more inaccessible than ever. There's already the most expensive World Cup in history, this is, and Trump's harsh immigration policies are having a chilling effect on the games. There are 39 countries that are under either a full or partial travel ban, four of which, Iran, Haiti, Cote d'Ivoire, the Ivory Coast, and Senegal, are expected to play in the World Cup. Earlier this week, New York City Mayor Zoran Mamdani commented on the mounting barriers faced by the World Cup fans and soccer players from countries facing Trump's travel ban and visa restrictions.
2: The World Cup is supposed to be a celebration of the world as a whole, and some of the decisions that we've seen been taken by the federal administration, be it the denial of visas for journalists from certain countries or the rejection of a visa for a coach of a team, as well as single-day visas for specific foreign national teams, this is anathema to what this tournament is supposed to be about. If we cannot even allow the players, the teams, and the journalists covering those teams to come into this city in this country, then it begs a larger question about our commitment to the spirit of this tournament.
0: On Wednesday, President Trump described the 2026 World Cup as the, quote, most successful World Cup they've had. He was later questioned by a journalist over the visa restrictions.
3: Some people are afraid that it's going to be harder and harder to get visas to come from outside. Can you
4: reach? Well, we're working on it very closely to make sure the right people come into our country.
3: Right.
1: Among those affected are at least 15 officials and support staff for the Iranian team, forcing the team to train in Tijuana, Mexico, instead of in the U.S., and the Somali referee Omar Artan, who is denied entry into the United States. He was going to be the first Somali referee to officiate in a World Cup game, but there's this breaking news. Canada has invited him to referee in Canada for the World Cup. For more on all of this, we'll be joined by three guests as thousands of protesters are expected to disrupt the opening game of the World Cup in Mexico City. We'll be joined there by Jose Luis Canado Ceja of Dropsite News. And amidst rising fears of immigration raids in cities hosting the World Cup, we'll be joined from Philadelphia by Nalini Stamp of the Working Families Party and Our COPA. But first to Paris, France, where we're joined by Jules Boykoff, author of Red Card, the 2026 World Cup, Sports Washing, and the FIFA Greed Machine, as well as Kicking, a memoir about his former life as a professional soccer player. He represented the U.S. on the men's U23 national soccer team in international competition. Jules, welcome back to Democracy Now! Why don't you just introduce us to this first day of the game and the contradictions we see between the people's game and the massive sums people have to pay for tickets, the fact that it's the first time that a host country is at war with a participating country and the restrictions the U.S. has put on Iran. Lay it out for us.
5: The 2026 World Cup arrives wrapped in a paradox. On one hand, there will be more teams participating than ever before, 48 countries from around the world. On the other hand, this World Cup is shaping up to be one of extreme exclusion. Working class fans basically have no chance of buying a ticket to these games because of the exorbitant prices. You've got people from countries like Iran, Senegal, Cote d'Ivoire, Haiti, who have absolutely zero chance of getting a visa for this tournament. And you have people who have chosen not to come to the United States because they fear getting scooped up by immigration and customs enforcement. So this is a tournament that's supposed to bring the world together. But instead, what we're seeing in the lead up to this game is that you have a tournament of fear. You have a World Cup of exclusion and you have a World Cup of chaos. And the two main chaos agents to be aware of here are one, President Donald Trump of the United States. He has made it absolutely clear that this World Cup is key to his political legacy. And he's used sports to his political advantage more than any president in recent history. The second culprit that's injecting chaos here is FIFA and its president Gianni Infantino. FIFA has cranked up the prices for this, essentially putting it out of the reach of many ticket buyers, trying to squeegee as much money as possible out of world soccer fans around the world. And essentially, FIFA is treating Canada, Mexico, and the United States like its own private cash machine. And this has placed a real pall over this event that is supposed to be festive and happy. And it's also made this the most politically combustible World Cup in recent memory. And that's really saying something.
0: And Jules, this is the first World Cup to be held in the U.S. in 32 years. If you could explain how World Cup host countries are selected, and in this case, there are three, and also the fact of this ticket pricing, which is really, truly, as you said, exorbitant. Who sets the prices of the tickets?
5: Okay, so for starters, to get the World Cup, you have to put forth a bid. And you can access the bid that the United States, Canada, and Mexico put forth. And when you read it, it's all rainbows and unicorns and free transportation to people at these matches in the United States. Obviously, much has changed since then. And that's kind of an ingrained problem with these events, is that these bids come arrive with all sorts of promises that aren't actually delivered. In terms of the prices for tickets, there's two markets that to be aware of. The first one is controlled by FIFA entirely, and they're using something called dynamic pricing to assign value to these tickets. Dynamic kind of sounds nice, right? It's not nice if you're buying a ticket to the World Cup. That means they're trying to extract the maximum they can out of the ticket buyer, and that's why you're seeing for the World Cup final tickets in the range of like $11,000, whereas only 4 years earlier, the highest priced ticket for the final in Qatar was $1,600. On the secondary market, so when somebody buys a ticket and resells it, in the United States, there's no limit what they can charge. And FIFA loves this because FIFA snatches 15% from the seller and 15% from the buyer for every ticket sold. So I saw a ticket online recently going for $11 million. Now, I'm not saying they're going to sell that for that price, but if they did, FIFA would walk away with some $3.5 million for one ticket alone. And so if you think about the ticket pricing, it's a really good example of the FIFA greed machine in action.
1: Jules, also, if you can talk about the Iran team having to stay in Mexico and then in Tijuana, that's where they're training. President Sheinbaum has said that they can sleep there. And what deal was worked out with the United States, who said they can't stay in the United States? And also this Somali referee, the significance of him coming into Miami and being turned back. He ends up back in Mogadishu. And now the latest news, Canada says, oh, you can ref up here.
5: Yes, absolutely. Let's start with Omar Abdul-Qadir Artan, who was in fact excluded by the United States. And this was really a shame because it's too bad that the people didn't step up in this moment, other referees, and say, we're not going to referee matches unless our colleague is included. This is an award-winning referee who won the men's award for the entire continent of Africa. I would love for FIFA to have a stronger spine when it comes to these matters and stand up for this referee, because this is a horrific situation that we're dealing with. In terms of Iran, and by the way, if you have soccer fans cheering for a referee when they come back home, that's really saying something, I think. But then you have Iran right now, and this is just an epic fail on the part of the Trump administration, a strategic blunder in a major way. And here's what I mean by that. President Trump should be opening his arms wide to the players from Iran, because if you look at the recent history of Iran playing in international matches, you'll see that those Iranian players have taken the opportunity to do things that are critiques of their government at home. So, for example, the last World Cup in Qatar, you had Team Melli, as they're known, the Iranian team, not sing the national anthem in their opening match, thereby signaling to activists back home that they were on their side. More recently, the women national team from Iran traveled to Australia, where two of them claimed political asylum, again, sending a message to people back home. And so this is a major own goal for the Trump administration, in addition to just being very much against the spirit of what this event is supposed to be.
0: So I'd like to bring in Jose Luis Granado Ceja. You're covering Latin America for Dropsite News and also the co-host of Soberania. If you could tell us, you are in Mexico City. The first match of the World Cup is happening there. If you could describe what the situation is on the ground and also talk about this. We spoke about it earlier with Jules. How much tickets cost there and the protests surrounding the cup.
6: So here in Mexico, the conversation has been, are these protests that are happening right now as we speak in the streets of Mexico City, which include a sit-down protest by a dissident teachers union called La Cente, or if they're going to affect the actual event. Now, the messaging from the government has been that no, everything is going to proceed as normal. There have been negotiations. Just yesterday, they were in closed-doors negotiations with the Secretary of the Interior, or La Secretaria de Gobernación here in Mexico for 6 hours to try to reach an agreement. It's not clear as of yet. It's the morning of the opening match and we still don't know. But of course, yes, here, you know, soccer is the most popular sport by far. And the people who love this sport are not going to be able to attend the games. They have been extraordinarily inaccessible to the population. And unfortunately, because also of these protests and maybe the Fan Fest, which is going to take place, the main one in the Zócalo. Anybody who's been to Mexico City knows this massive public square. There's a huge screen there, but right now it's totally is surrounded by high fences in order to keep the demonstrators out. I think it's important to mention these demonstrations, of course, are legitimate. The protesters are highlighting the important issues. In the case of the teachers, they're asking for a repeal of a 2007 neoliberal law, which essentially privatized pensions in Mexico. They're also asking for wage increases. We've seen other collectives come together. The mothers of disappeared people have been protesting, trying to reach the stadium in the far south of the city. Other groups have been trying to use this occasion that the world's attention is on Mexico as the host, as one of the three hosts and the country that will have the opening match here, to highlight their issues. And I think it's a perfectly legitimate thing. The challenge, though, is that there are also reactionary forces. There are anti-popular groups who are trying to latch on to these protests, who are trying to create this scene as if there is chaos happening in Mexico. It's not the case. I did a little walk through downtown Mexico City to see how things are like. You know, things are calm. I happened to talk to many visitors who are here, who already have arrived here in Mexico to enjoy the festivities. And they all said that they're more than happy to take part in everything that's going to be available to them. They, of course, understand that there are social issues happening here in Mexico that are, you know, leading to these kinds of protests. But the expectation is that at least there will be a sense of calm, that there won't be disruptive events to affect the enjoyment of the opening match here in Mexico.
1: And Jose Luis, if you could also talk about the Mexican president, Claudia Sheinbaum's response, both to the protests of the teachers and the others and the indigenous people about the disappeared, using this as a moment to highlight that issue, and President Sheinbaum's solidarity with the Iranian team and the deal that was worked out that they could train in Tijuana.
6: Yes, of course. So actually, the Iranian ambassador to Mexico made the proposal actually to have the games for that involved the Iranian team be played in Mexico. It seemed perfectly reasonable, and it was actually something that President Claudia Sheinbaum embraced. Ultimately, it was FIFA who said that that wasn't going to be possible, that they would play in the United States. We know that some of the trainers, some of the staff have not been issued visas, and that they're forced to fly in and fly out immediately. But certainly here, also the Mexican population has embraced the Iranian team. There were crowds waiting for them to receive them in Tijuana. So it's a very different attitude here in Mexico. There is this, you know, this embrace of the idea, which is a good idea on the surface of it, that this should be an occasion for us to come together and to celebrate, you know, the world's game. But again, you know, the challenge has been that there are geopolitical considerations at play here. The response from the government in terms of some of these protests in the case of the teachers has been pretty much that the government in this moment cannot afford to comply with the demands of the teachers union, essentially to renationalize the pensions. There are different programs that essentially top up the pensions, and they've kind of been consistently emphasizing this as an alternative to this, just because, you know, the here in Mexico, since the election of López Obrador and now with Claudia Sheinbaum, it is a policy that's called Republican austerity, which is basically trying to keep spending down to focus on social programs, to focus on investment in infrastructure. Claudia Sheinbaum in particular has made a big bet on investing in healthcare, for example. And so, you know, for to be able to comply to this, it would essentially require a fiscal reform. And the government argues that just the conditions aren't in place for anything like that in this moment. In response to some of these other movements, of course, you know, there have been long-standing tables, places of dialogue with the mothers of the disappeared, with the parents of the disappeared 43 students from Ayotzinapa. We still don't actually have all the facts in terms of what happened, why were they disappeared, what happened to them. And of course, so that is ongoing. And so this is a moment where, you know, it makes sense to me that these kinds of groups would try to take advantage of the opportunity to highlight these issues. But like I said initially, the concern is that we've seen previously here in Mexico, for example, the so-called Gen Z protests, the Gen Z protests that were happening here, were actually a AstroTurf campaign funded by right-wing oligarchs. And so we saw actually as well a bit of a parallel in the case of Brazil with the protests against Dilma Rousseff. You know, many of these start as genuine, legitimate protests, which obviously much of the population understands why they would take to the streets to bring these issues up, but they can be co-opted. And so one of the lines that the president has been insisting on, one of her messaging has been that, you know, they want to create this idea that there is chaos, that this is an unpopular government. And that's just not the case, right? I mean, if you look at the president's approval ratings, she enjoys 70-80% approval ratings in the country. So there is, I think, something more surreptitious at play here, that there are forces that are trying to take advantage of this opportunity.
0: Jose Luis, you mentioned that the mothers of the disappeared and the missing are basically trying to use this massive global event to draw attention to the disappeared, and just, you know, to give a sense of how enormous an issue this is. Mexico, first of all, has the highest number of missing and disappeared people in the world, around 130,000. International organizations have referred to this as a humanitarian emergency. So if you could talk about the people who are protesting, whether they're mothers or others, and what they hope will come out of this.
6: So, you know, there are these stickers, the Panini stickers, which are very, very popular. People actually meet up downtown Mexico City to exchange the ones that they do have, what they don't have. And actually, the mothers of the disappeared have done a very interesting protest in taking the image of these stickers and putting the faces of the disappeared as a means to say that, you know, all of this enthusiasm, all of this energy, all of this investment that is being made to have these games happen and happen successfully can also be used to find our missing children. And so that's been the one of the ways that they've been trying to communicate this message. And of course, you know, numerous human rights organizations have pointed to this. Some have called it a humanitarian crisis, and it is, you know, we're talking more than 100,000 people who have been disappeared. And this, of course, is a product of the decision way back in the government of Felipe Calderón to engage in a militarized response to the problem of organized crime in this country. And because these organized crime groups learned that, you know, it was easier to disappear somebody than face an investigation if they, you know, came upon the bodies of people. And so that's part of the reason why we're seeing so much. This is a legacy of some of the decisions made by previous governments, in the same way that the World Cup is, right? This was a decision that was made in the Enrique Peña Nieto government. And I think in a lot of ways they're doing the best that they can to attend to a situation that they inherited. But I do think that there have been important improvements in terms of the policy of actually having state backing for this very critical mission of finding the disappeared, to give comfort to the mothers of people who have, you know, of disappeared people, in order to, you know, to make it a more robust system to improve. For example, the database was apparently very, very insufficient. There was all kinds of missing information. There's been a determined effort to try to attend to that, to make it more. And I do think that there needs to be more collaboration with some of these collectives. I think a lot of the mothers have come together on their own, you know, in a self-organized way, because they've been frustrated with the response from state-level authorities, from the federal government, in terms of not giving enough to be able to actually do the work. It's hard work. It's quite literally going out into fields where they suspect or they got a tip that there could be, you know, the body of somebody who had been disappeared, and digging through the dirt to try to find them. There is something called the Comisión Nacional de Búsqueda, or the National Search Commission, which is meant to accompany them. And there needs to be more of this kind of initiative to make sure that they feel like they really are accompanied. This is important for the state. The president has said so as much, to say that we, you know, this is a debt that we owe to society to attend to the needs of these mothers who simply want to know what happened to their children.
1: Jose Luis is speaking to us from Mexico City. We're going to go right now to Philadelphia, to Nalini Stamp, Director of Mass Audience Engagement for Working Families Power, with the Our COPA campaign. Nalini, thanks so much for joining us. So you have this World Cup set to be the largest sporting event in North American history. At the same time, you have this massive Trump immigrant crackdown. If you can explain to us what our COPA, what for Working Families Power, is calling for, and what you understand the agreement of ICE's presence around the stadium, around the United States, is right now.
7: Yes, well, thank you for having me. Our COPA is a joint initiative from Working Families Power and Mi Gente Support Committee, and we have one goal, is to keep the game beautiful. It's so important. This year, we have had so much issues with ICE, and we fundamentally believe that football unites us while ICE is dividing us. Folks have said it before, that this is one of the most expensive World Cups. We need to keep it accessible and keep it within our communities. So what we're doing is making sure that people have safe places to gather, because joy is not a luxury. Joy is how a lot of our communities survive. So having safe watch parties, we're having free football clinics and soccer tournaments for people to actually enjoy in safety. There's been a lot of cases of ICE going to soccer fields, going to baseball fields, going where sporting events are happening, and snatching up children, snatching up communities. They've been inside of schools, where we know, and you know, in Minnesota, they took Liam Ramos, and this is something that a lot of people are fearing. They're fearing not just ICE presence at stadiums, which, look, in an international tournament, there are a lot of, you know, there are a lot of federal officials, especially from the Department of Homeland Security. But people are really, really afraid of them having raids, that ICE will go and raid communities where people are watching and gathering together. In most countries in the world, people just put up, and you just see it all over, you know, the city of New York last night, people are putting up, TVs to just watch it collectively. People will just say, here, come and see this in our village, in our town. And people are afraid to do that in the United States, because Donald Trump and Andrew Giuliani, who is his World Cup czar, is making it about them. They're making it a strongman show. And I fundamentally believe they do not want immigrant communities and communities who enjoy the beautiful game, like myself, who has been a fan of, I'm wearing the 1994 U.S. Men's National Team World Cup kit. I was a fan of Tab Ramos then, who is a Latino immigrant. And they don't want us to have joy in this moment. And so right now what we're seeing is just high level of tensions. Last week, or 2 weeks ago, 2 weeks before today's start of the World Cup, the director of Homeland Security threatened to pull Customs and Border Patrol officers from Newark Airport because of what's happening at Delaney Hall, which is 8 miles away from what they're calling the New York, New Jersey Stadium, which is where the World Cup final will be played at. So when we're, you know, our initiative with our COPPA is to just make sure that people can enjoy and have a sense of joy and community and enjoy this. And we have two clear demands. We want to stop all ICE raids during this entirety of the World Cup during the next 39 days. And we want the travel ban lifted on the countries who are participating in the World Cup, on Haiti, on Côte d'Ivoire, on Senegal, Ivory Coast, on Senegal, and Haiti, because their fans deserve to be here. That is not a political move. It's a human move.
0: And Nalini, could you also talk about the fact that some cities in the U.S., Atlanta, Seattle, and L.A., the police have said they will not cooperate with ICE. What is the position of other cities?
7: Yes, a lot of folks have said that they won't cooperate with ICE. We have also seen in New York, folks have said that they won't cooperate with ICE. I think a lot of different cities are saying they will not cooperate with ICE. Unfortunately, there are cities who have a long history of ICE cooperation, in Houston with 287G programs, in Kansas City. And so it is something that we are making sure that every person who is here, who lives here, who celebrates and loves the beautiful game have Know Your Rights tools. We have Know Your Rights tools on ourcopa.com. There has been lots of other programs that are just making sure. Zohra Mamdani, the mayor of New York, is doing his own Know Your Rights program in the city to make sure that anybody who's in New York or New Jersey has what they need to have Know Your Rights. So what I love about this is that, you know, communities are answering to keep each other safe, and we will keep each other safe as much as possible during these games. But the story should also be, I think a lot of the story is about Donald Trump and he wants it to be about him. We have to also make it about how communities are welcoming these teams. Here in Philadelphia, Ivory Coast played a free game to the public so that their fans could see, and their fans can't come from their home country, and it was packed at the Philadelphia Union Stadium. Folks in Virginia, Ghana, you know, the diaspora from Ghana welcomed the Ghana team with traditional instruments. People in New Jersey are welcoming Morocco and supporting them. We have to also show that people are celebrating right now.
0: Nalini Stamp is Director of Mass Audience Engagement for Working Families Power. Thank you so much for joining us. She's also with our COPPA campaign. Jose Luis Granado Ceja covers Latin America for Dropsite News. And Jules Boykoff, author of Red Card, the 2026 World Cup, Sports Washing, and the FIFA Greed Machine. Thank you all for joining us. Coming up, will Congress reauthorize a controversial part of the Foreign Intelligence Surveillance Act before it expires on Friday?
8: 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They're at 801 Main Street in downtown Chico, and you can reach Pullen's by calling 530-342-1055. Also like to thank Jenny Tuno, proudly supporting Community Radio and Democracy Now! On KZFR. 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

0: Marmots by Montreal musician Paul Carnello. This is Democracy Now! I'm Nermeen Sheikh in New York with Amy Goodman in Sheffield, England. A key provision of the Foreign Intelligence Surveillance Act, or FISA, is said to expire on Friday unless it's reauthorized by Congress. Section 702 allows for the warrantless surveillance of foreign nationals believed to be outside of the U.S., but is highly controversial for inherently sweeping up and storing vast amounts of data from Americans, including emails, texts, and cell phone data. A bipartisan group of senators is opposing the reauthorization. President Trump has asked Congress to pass a short-term extension to buy time, which will be voted on today.
1: The push to reauthorize FISA has been complicated by Trump's selection of MAGA loyalist Bill Pulte as acting director of national intelligence, replacing Tulsi Gabbard. Pulte has no known background in intelligence. While serving as director of the Federal Housing Finance Agency, he used his position to target Trump's political enemies with criminal referrals over claims of mortgage fraud. Pulte will remain director of the Federal Housing Finance Agency and chair of Fannie Mae, Freddie Mac, while also serving as chief of intelligence. President Trump was asked by a reporter last week why he believes Pulte is the best person for the job.
2: Well, he's very smart. He's a person who's got high integrity, and it's an acting position. It's not a permanent. He's not going to be permanent because, you know, I don't think he'd want to be permanent. But he's a very smart guy, and he may find out some things about the rigged elections, et cetera, et cetera.
1: To talk about this and more, we're joined by Cindy Cohen, Executive Director of the Electronic Frontier Foundation, just written a new book, Privacy's Defender, My 30-Year Fight Against Digital Surveillance. She's joining us from San Francisco. Cindy, thanks so much for being with us. Can you explain what this controversial article is of FISA that has to be dealt with by tomorrow? And also talk about the significance of Pulte and his new role.
3: Sure. FISA Section 702 is a piece of the foreign surveillance law that has to be reauthorized every couple of years. And this reauthorization came up because some of you may recall the government was doing all of this illegally and off the books for many, many years. And after they got caught, Congress created some oversight, not enough. And one of the pieces of oversight was that this has to be reauthorized every couple of years so that Congress can take a look and see whether it's working well, whether more privacy protections are needed, or whether it should be continued at all. And so every time this comes up, there is a push by organizations like EFF, but also a bipartisan set of members in Congress to try to get some privacy protections in it. And right now, the central one is to require a warrant before searching this huge amount of data that is being collected by the NSA, especially for the FBI to need a warrant in order to search this for purposes. So that's the centerpiece of the fight right now, and that's why we have this periodic reauthorization. You know, the nomination of Bill Pulte is really I think it's a bit of a slap in the face of the national security folks who keep saying that this is a really important and serious program that could never, you know, would never be misused and is only going after stopping foreign terrorists. That's the story they tell us overall. They keep getting caught, really misusing this data and also searching far more broadly than they're supposed to under the law. But every time they say, don't worry, we fixed it and we're very serious people and we will only use this for important fighting terrorism and similar things. And I think, you know, nominating somebody who's got no national security experience and instead has a pretty growing track record of being, you know, somebody who just goes after Trump's enemies, so using this in a very political way, is, I think, just a bridge too far, even for some members of Congress who otherwise might support the program. And, you know, don't get me wrong, EFF thinks this program should be stopped. It was started illegally, and it hasn't gotten any better. But, you know, a simple warrant requirement shouldn't be a very big lift. But it took this nomination of a completely unqualified guy to get enough members of Congress to really stop it. And I think it's time to take a look and listen hard about the privacy protections that are needed at a minimum for this program to go forward.
0: Well, just to convey, Cindy Cohen, the scale of this program, shortly after it was established, FISA quickly became one of the top intelligence gathering mechanisms in the country. FISA intelligence provides up to 70% of the president's daily brief. And even if the law is not extended, the NSA could still continue to operate the program through March 2027. What would that mean in the context of Bill Pulte being the acting director of national intelligence? What information would he be privy to?
3: Well, he could be privy to anything that's searchable in this database. Database is really, it's a huge, huge collection of information. I mean, they say they're only targeting foreigners abroad, but they're really collecting, in the first instance, a much, much wider range of information and then sorting through it with some secret ways that we really don't have any insight into, and claiming that in the end they only keep things that are targeting foreigners abroad. So, but even on that scale, it's a huge amount of domestic communication of Americans inside the United States, and of course the rest of the world deserves privacy too. So it's a huge corpus of information, and since the actual work of searching through this is so secret, it's almost impossible to know what isn't potentially available, but certainly somebody who was willing to go through, you know, the mortgage records of people in order to identify potential, you know, avenues into the president's enemies, this would be a much bigger trove of information that could be weaponized against people who the president wants targeted. And the fact that, you know, what the president said was that this could be used, you know, for some of the election, you know, claims that he's making should be especially troubling, because those are largely domestic issues. I mean, you know, so I think that it's already being signaled that this information is going to be used for things that is far afield from national security or foreign intelligence narrow targets that what it was created on the story that was all it was going to be used for. So it could be a tremendously powerful tool. The collection and you're correct that even if the program expires, it doesn't end. It's already been reauthorized until March of 2027. So even if Pulte's in there for a very short period of time, there's a lot of damage he could do. You know, this massive national security surveillance state that was built after 9/11 has always been a threat to freedom. It's been a problem from the beginning, and we've always had assurances that it would never be misused. I think
1: Cindy,
3: that the
1: you articulate
3: the warning lights should
1: this
3: be flashing
1: so
3: red
1: well
3: at this
1: in
3: point.
1: Your book. Cindy Cohen, you articulate this so well in your book, Executive Director of Electronic Frontier Foundation. I recommend everyone read it, Privacy Defender, My 30-Year Fight Against Digital Surveillance. That does it for our show. We've been broadcasting from the studios of Sheffield Live, Community TV and Radio, and we are going to be at the Sheffield Film Festival today and tomorrow. I'm Amy Goodman with Nermeen Sheikh.

Good morning, world, and welcome to Run the Gamut. My name's Rick Carr. I'm the host here most Thursdays. I am here. Where are you? 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Beautiful, hot downtown Chico. We're looking at red flag warning heat today. Gonna be a hot one. Perhaps, let's see, 103 today, 104 maybe. Looking at 103 tomorrow, 101 on Saturday. It's going to be a scorcher, as they say back east, in my old neighborhood. But from my new neighborhood, welcome to Run the Gamut. 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We'd also like to thank the 34th Annual High Sierra Music Festival, the Nevada County Fairgrounds in Grass Valley. That's July 2nd through the 5th. This year's lineup includes Steel Pulse, The Word, Dumpster Funk, Carl Denson's Tiny Universe, The Rumble, and more. More information, including camping and performance schedules, at highsierramusic.com. Let's do this thing. Kicking things off this morning with Ry Cooder. 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

won't be long. Republican is a getting strong. 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If you're brown, you can't hang around. If you're black, better step way back. If you're red,

0: 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Kick things off this morning with Ry Cooder from his album Pull Up Some Dust and Sit Down. We heard If There's a God. Sophie B. Hawkins in there with Surfer Girl. And that led us to the live version of The Devil Went Down to Georgia by Ryan Shoup and the Rubber Band, with a little You Are My Sunshine tucked in there. You're Always the Sun was the Supreme Beings of Leisure. Ryuichi Sakamoto with David Sylvian. The song Heartbeat. Had Sade in there with Please Send Me Someone to Love. From the Swing Sucks CD, we had Dem Brooklyn Bums bringing us On the Waterfront. And Tegan and Sarah after that, Burn Your Life Down. We finished up with Ten Fei. Nothing Breaks Like a Heart. Title cut. And that brings us to this.
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0: Oh, yeah, that's going to be a fun event. I went last year, and it was totally fun. And in a cool venue, too, that St. John's Episcopal Church has a nice space for an event such as this. And if you're going to be around, that'd be a good place to be to beat the heat this weekend. That's Saturday, June 13th. And if you want to go, I got a pair of tickets. A pair of tickets for the Beats and Brews to the third caller. 530-895-0131. I'll give a pair of tickets to the third caller. Thanks. Moving on to Mr. White by Karanjbin. I don't know how to pronounce his name, but here you go.

0: 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A fun set there. Kicked off with a cut called Mr. White, and I looked it up. That band is pronounced Krungbin. Has a few extra letters and things in there. Made it look harder to say than it actually was. Krungbin. I think that they're I think they're from Texas or something. But they do a lot of world and contemporary-based stuff that was somewhat bluesy. They do some Thai-influenced stuff as well. Followed that with the band Ashley Jaguar and the song Back to You. Rose Betts brought us Doodles I'd Like to Undo. Doodles, that was Rose Betts. We had R.E.M. covering the song Love Is All Around. And we finished up with a nice instrumental from a Greek guitarist who is based in the UK currently, Dimitri Loizos. That's what we've been listening to. And hats off to Kurt. He got a couple tickets to this weekend's Beats and Brews. And I think you may find another opportunity at some tickets later in the day. So stick around. Run the Gamut is made possible by the generous contributions of KZFR supporters and by Kinney Nursery and Topsoil, providing bulk soils, organic fertilizers, high-octane soil amendments, and a large selection of landscape materials. They are paradise strong and specialize in helping you grow everything from tomatoes to cannabis. More details can be found on social media and at KinneyNursery.com. I'd also like to thank your local marketplace presenting Cloud Market in partnership with Cloud Social on Sunday, June 28th, 10 a.m. to 2 p.m. at Cloud Social. 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Here's a community calendar. Find out what to do on this hot, hot, hot, hot weekend. Maybe there'll be some cool stuff. 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
1: 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On Thursday, June 11th, building professionals, homeowners, and curious community members are invited to BS Plus Beer Quiz Night, beginning at 4 p.m. at Paradise Brewworks South Bar, located at 132 Myers Street in Chico. Participants can test their knowledge of building science, energy efficiency, and high-performance construction in a fun team-based trivia competition. Organizers describe it as their final gathering before the summer break. More information can be found on the BS Plus Beer Facebook page. On Friday, June 12th, the Community Action Agency of Butte County's North State Food Bank will host a tailgate food distribution from 9 to 11 a.m. or while supplies last at the Glenn County Fairgrounds. That's located at 221 East Yolo Street in Orland. Food boxes containing healthy, shelf-stable, perishable foods will be distributed at no cost to community members. Attendees are asked to remain in their vehicles and follow directions as volunteers load food boxes into participating vehicles. On Saturday, June 13th, AltaCal Bird Alliance and the Northern California Regional Land Trust invite the public, that's you, to take a hike Birds of a Feather at Deer Creek Preserve. Participants will enjoy a guided birding hike through scenic canyon terrain with opportunities to spot species including the American Dipper, Pileated Woodpecker, Hermit Warbler, and others. Meet at the Chico Park and Ride at 8 a.m. for an optional caravan or at the Deer Creek Trailhead at 9 a.m. More information at altacal.org. Also on Saturday the 13th, the community is invited to Chalk It Up for Charity at Lassen Traditional Cidery, located at 643 Entler Avenue in Suite 52 right there in Chico. Artists will begin creating chalk artwork at 9 a.m. with vendors, food, cider tasting, and live music beginning at 10 a.m. The event raises awareness and support for the Chico Animal Shelter while bringing together local artists, vendors, and community members for a day of creativity and fun. Also on Sunday, June 14th, the Sierra Club Blue Oak Group hosts a hike to Thomas Creek Gorge, departing from the Chico Park and Ride at 7:30 a.m. This strenuous 6.5-mile round-trip hike features foothill landscapes, wildflowers, and spectacular views overlooking Thomas Creek Gorge. More information at sierraclub.org. Also on Sunday, June 14th from 2 to 4 p.m., Monca presents American History, The Missing Piece with local author and educator Anicia Johnson. This community conversation explores overlooked stories in American history and encourages thoughtful dialogue about culture, identity, and lived experiences. More information at monca.org. And lastly, on Sunday, June 14th, from 4 to 7 p.m., the community is invited to support Run for Salmon, an Indigenous women-led prayer journey from the San Francisco Bay to the McLeod River. 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

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By the emptiest hole

I'm here for your friendly reminder. 11:30. It's the Throwback Attack with Molly Knight. Not to be missed. 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We came back with the song Keep Going. Just a beautiful song by Jada Monroe. Uplifting. Season of the Witch was performed by Luna, Dean Wareham's band after Galaxy 500. Cool cover. We had Keeper from Ruby May. We had Wearing Blue from Wild Child. Relatively new from Peter Gabriel. Been Undone, the Dark Side mix. We had Jen Kassar Daly with the song Are We Too Bored to Be Sorry. And we finished up with Lydia Cash and Sinking Slow. Got about 20 minutes or so to the top of the hour. 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That's in Grass Valley. July 2nd through the 5th, this year's lineup includes Steel Pulse, The Word, Dumps to Funk, Carl Denson's Tiny Universe, The Rumble, and more. 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I'd like to thank the mortgage broker, Tim Kemper. 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Back to the music. Here's a cut from Diva Bleach.

Well, we came back with the song Crawling from Diva Bleach. Everyone Wants to Be You was Rogue Wave. We heard Robert Plant and Alison Krauss in there with The Price of Love. Finishing up with The Beths, When You Know, You Know. 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I'd also like to thank Lost on Main, 319 Main Street in Chico, presenting Shiny Ribs with special guest Schaefer Lana. That's Sunday, July 12th. Shiny Ribs is a genre-blending nine-piece ensemble from Austin, Texas, led by Kevin Russell from The Gourds. Doors open at 7:30, show at 8. This event is 21 and over. Tickets and details at the Lost on Main website. Got a couple more cuts to go here before we get into a bit of a set from Spark and Cinder. We're going to be at the Downtown Plaza this weekend on Friday night for the Friday night concert. But let's get to a couple other cuts first. Here's, let's see, who is this? Spanish Gold. Then we're going to hear one from Karen Souza. Enjoy.

Yeah, right now. That's Spark and Cinder. Long time Chico favorite. Many, many, many years. And, of course, the members have all been in all kinds of other bands around Chico as well. As many years as they've been together. They are going to be feature band this weekend. The Friday Night Concert Series in the Downtown Plaza. Spark and Cinder coming up on Friday night. It'll be a good one. I got a couple more to go out with here. Before I do, I want to say, hey, thanks for hanging out with me today. Kind of all over the place today. We did run the gamut. And should be here next week. Remember, you listen to Run the Gamut because you know better. And it's just as simple. The more you love, the less you hate. Spark and Cinder.

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1: 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Oh yeah, check this out.

Hello, welcome to Throwback Attack right here on KZFR 90.1 FM. I'm the host of the show and, of course, your friend in real life. I am Molly Knight. So stoked to be here on a beautiful Thursday. It is summertime. We are here enjoying our time off, all that hard work, all this beautiful weather. I'm loving it, and I cannot wait to play all of this music just for you today to brighten your spirit just a little bit. We got all kinds of amazing music just for you, as always, right here on Throwback Attack. Again, I'm the host, your friend in real life, Molly Knight.

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I don't know if you noticed, but that definitely was a J. Cole song. If you tune in, you know I got some tickets on the way. I'm super excited. I'm going to see J. Cole in July in Florida with my best friend, Kirby. It's going to be a blast. But until then, I just got to think about it and look forward.

0: I feel the same way about my fans and your love. This is Throwback Attack. I am your friend in real life, Molly Knight. Follow me on Instagram. I will follow you back. My handle is at DJ Molly Knight, as in knight in shining armor. We're going to switch it up a little bit. I haven't played this song on this show yet, so we got a first. Don't tell anybody. It wasn't me.
1: Yo, man.
2: Yo.
1: Open up, man.
2: What do you want, man?
1: My girl just caught me.
2: You made her catch you?
1: I don't know how I let this happen.
2: The who?
1: The girl next door, you know?
2: Nah.
1: I don't know what to do.
2: Say it wasn't you.
1: All right.

0: 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Shout out to Crazy Toes Larry, always tuned in to KZFR. That dial never changes. Got to give a shout out to PHG. We've got Ryan, Kirby, Finley, and Rocky tuned in. They got a request that'll be played a little later. And you know, we've always got to give thanks to Kara and Dane, Luna and Iris. There's so many people that tune in and are grateful for the music. I am grateful for you. And so this song, this is for you.
1: Major move right here, baby.

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This is Throwback Attack. I am your girl, Molly Knight. We are three quarters of the way done. We have about 15 minutes left, and you know I want to play as much music as I can to brighten your Thursday so you can sing

Well, this next song, this is a request. It is for my favorite people. They're out in Florida. It is, of course, my bestie, my sister, Kirby, and her sons, my godsons, my favorite boys, Finley and Rocky. They just dyed their hair, well, bleached their hair blonde today, and I said, you look like a little Eminem. So they requested some Eminem. So I gotta play a little Slim Shady for my little Slim Shadies.

that song was for my boys and they loved it. This is the end of my show. I have to say goodbye. This has been a wonderful, wonderful hour. This is Thursday Throwback Attack, your show, and I am your girl, Molly Knight. Follow me on Instagram. I will follow you back. I love you all. And of course, try and leave you with a banger so you come back next week when we'll have even more amazing throwbacks just for you. Don't forget to love each other and love yourself.

0: 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Stick around for the random pick coming up next after Climate Connections.
1: I'm Dr. Anthony Lizowitz, and this is Climate Connections. In 1994, Minnesota banned new nuclear power plant construction in the state. Now, lawmakers are considering whether to end that ban. Minnesota aims to fully transition to zero carbon electricity by 2040. To meet that goal, it's investing in solar, wind, and batteries. But it's not always sunny or windy out, and batteries cannot yet fill the gaps for very long. So as the state retires coal plants and prepares to phase out gas plants,
2: we're left with challenges in replacing the type of generation that can turn on and stay on for a very long time.
1: Sydney Lieb, who helps oversee utility regulation for the Minnesota Department of Commerce, says nuclear plants could help because they can provide energy 24/7 and do not emit carbon pollution. Nuclear has drawbacks, though. Building plants is slow and expensive. Dangerous nuclear waste must be managed and stored. And some people worry about the possibility of a nuclear accident, although the risk is extremely low. Advocates say nuclear is far safer than fossil fuels, which warm the climate and contribute to millions of deaths each year. So as moving to clean energy grows more urgent, Lieb says people in her state are considering,
2: is now the time to lift the moratorium.
1: Climate Connections is produced by the Yale Center for Environmental Communication. To learn more about climate change, visit climateconnections.org.

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Cars starting things off since you're gone. It's been a whole week. I've missed you dearly. But we'll spend the next 2.5 hours together. Just getting warmed up on this Thursday afternoon. My name is Jeffrey. This is the Random Pick right here on KZFR 90.1 FM in Chico.

Tears for Fears. Head Over Heels from the Songs from the Big Chair. I feel like I'm sitting in a big chair. That'd be a good name for a radio show. Songs from the Big Chair. Uh-oh. They were alive, and then they went not alive. Here's a happy little number for you. It was like a decade before I found out who sang this song. China Crisis. Tune called The Highest High. This is a good whistle along song. China Crisis right here at KZFR 90.

That was Music with the Ruts. They came close to fooling me earlier. Was it something that I said? The Ruts, right here on KZFR 90.1 FM in Chico. That's from The Crack. Had this record for a long time. And then I don't know how long it was, but finally got around to it. It was like years. Just didn't make a big splash in my world. And then I think I read about this being on the best 1,000 punk rock records of all time list or something like that. 1979 with The Ruts. Sometimes when I get ready for the show, I throw something in or a couple of things at the very last second. And this Ruts record was the last record that got shoved into the bag. And I had to shove it. I brought a lot of records today. I brought two bags of records and then a whole pile of other stuff. So we have a lot of stuff to get to. This is the Random Pick right here on KZFR, 90.1 FM Chico. China Crisis in there as well. It's a whistling sing-along song, although I don't think they're really whistling in that song. It's kind of that's the only way I can sing along to that song is to whistle it. That was in my head for like a decade. And then finally, somehow I put the puzzle pieces together and found out it was China Crisis with The Highest High. This is the Random Pick. Let's do something else on the punky side. Yeah, the punky side. The punky side. It's the Saints. Know Your Product.

0: Oh yeah, the Ramones finishing off that set in a perfect manner. Beat on the Brat, and then I can add with a baseball bat. Nice little lullaby song you can sing to your kids to lull them to sleep if they're a little restless at night. I need to sing that one to my kids more often. That's a good one. Ramones, Runaways in there with Cherry Bomb. The Saints doing Know Your Product. We had the Ruts. Cheers for Fears, Love and Rockets, Cars. We're just getting warmed up, just getting started. This is the Random Pick, heard every Thursday from 12:30 to 3 o'clock. 3 o'clock even, coming to you live and direct from the Robert Speer Studio here at KZFR, located on the fourth floor of the Waterland Breslauer Building, downtown Chico, California, 4th and Broadway. 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
1: 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On Thursday, June 11th, building professionals, homeowners, and curious community members are invited to BS Plus Beer Quiz Night, beginning at 4 p.m. at Paradise Brewworks South Bar, located at 132 Myers Street in Chico. Participants can test their knowledge of building science, energy efficiency, and high-performance construction in a fun team-based trivia competition. Organizers describe it as their final gathering before the summer break. More information can be found on the BS Plus Beer Facebook page. On Friday, June 12th, the Community Action Agency of Butte County's North State Food Bank will host a tailgate food distribution from 9 to 11 a.m. or while supplies last at the Glenn County Fairgrounds. That's located at 221 East Yolo Street in Orland. Food boxes containing healthy, shelf-stable, perishable foods will be distributed at no cost to community members. Attendees are asked to remain in their vehicles and follow directions as volunteers load food boxes into participating vehicles. On Saturday, June 13th, Alta Cal Bird Alliance and the Northern California Regional Land Trust invite the public, that's you, to take a hike Birds of a Feather at Deer Creek Preserve. Participants will enjoy a guided birding hike through scenic canyon terrain with opportunities to spot species including the American Dipper, Pileated Woodpecker, Hermit Warbler, and others. Meet at the Chico Park and Ride at 8 a.m. for an optional caravan or at the Deer Creek Trailhead at 9 a.m. More information at altacal.org. Also on Saturday the 13th, the community is invited to Chalk It Up for Charity at Lassen Traditional Cidery, located at 643 Entler Avenue in Suite 52 right there in Chico. Artists will begin creating chalk artwork at 9 a.m. with vendors, food, cider tasting, and live music beginning at 10 a.m. The event raises awareness and support for the Chico Animal Shelter while bringing together local artists, vendors, and community members for a day of creativity and fun. Also on Sunday, June 14th, the Sierra Club Blue Oak Group hosts a hike to Thomas Creek Gorge, departing from the Chico Park and Ride at 7:30 a.m. This strenuous 6.5-mile round-trip hike features foothill landscapes, wildflowers, and spectacular views overlooking Thomas Creek Gorge. More information at sierraclub.org. Also on Sunday, June 14th from 2 to 4 p.m., Monca presents American History, The Missing Piece with local author and educator Anicia Johnson. This community conversation explores overlooked stories in American history and encourages thoughtful dialogue about culture, identity, and lived experiences. More information at monca.org. And lastly, on Sunday, June 14th, from 4 to 7 p.m., the community is invited to support Run for Salmon, an Indigenous women-led prayer journey from the San Francisco Bay to the McLeod River. 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
0: There it is, KZFR Community Calendar, this Thursday, June 11th, 2026. Did you see that Knicks game last night? Did you see that Giants game yesterday? That Knicks game, that was the greatest comeback in any sporting game since the earlier afternoon when the Giants hit a grand slam to win it. Exciting day in sports. If you are kind of a sports-minded person, you might be enjoying it out there. Let's carry on. I don't want to get too much into sports. If I start talking sports, I'll probably say something that's maybe kind of on the dumb side because I don't really follow it that closely. I just follow it long enough and well enough to be able to talk to other guys about sports. Gary Newman. Let's do a couple from Gary Newman. Here's the demo of me. This is KZFR Chico. Random pick. One of my favorites, Gary Newman.

That's a couple from Gary Numan. Down in the Park in Me. Playing those from the 40th anniversary. That's from the Tubeway Army release. And then Me from Pleasure Principle. This is the Random Pick. Right here, KCFR 90.1 FM, Chico. Billie Eilish up next. I didn't change my number. It's still 90.1.

Billie Eilish. Didn't change my number. I was talking to somebody a few days back. They were telling me they couldn't listen to Billie Eilish because she was too weird, too strange. I thought, well, maybe that's why I like her. I haven't really pinpointed it, but I kind of like Billie Eilish. One more from Billie Eilish.

Richmond Express. Tune called Between My Inner World from Prophetic Spirit. I think I mentioned that last week as something that we were going to get to this week. That's a, I'm not sure if it's a 2018 reissue or if that's when it came out. It's new to me though, Prophetic Spirits. From the band Moon Express. This is the random pick right here in KZFR 90.1 FM Chico. Heard a couple cuts from Billie Eilish. Heard two from the Happier Than Ever LP. Heard a tune called I Didn't Change My Number, and then another tune called Overheated. Billie Eilish. Not that strange, not that weird. Here's a new one. Well, not new to me. Alla Rocca from the LP Tabla. Can call Tala Dadra in 6 beats. Alla Rocca on tabla and vocals. Shamim Ahmed on sitar. Turnath Ramora, and then NC Moloch. Alla Rocca tabla right here in KZFR Chico.

0: a la Rocca. The Elki Tabla, tune called Taladadra in 6 beats. On the World Pacific label, my guess 1969-1970 on this one. This is the random pick. I'd like to thank Banana Grape Stomp. We're underwriting today's program. Banana Grape Stomp on KIXE TV, Channel 9, featuring live music performances from Northern California. Recent episodes includes bands such as the North Mississippi All-Stars, Aki Kumar, Los Straitjackets, Lizzie No, Earth Cry, and more. Banana Grape Stomp, hosted by Molly Knight, airs Saturday at 10 o'clock on KIXE Channel 9, with past episodes on YouTube. 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Let's say goodbye to Alla Rocca. Let's do one more from Moon Express. This one gets a little awake, trippy. 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

tune called Awake and Love. 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Here's a hot little ditty for you. This is from that awesome Italian disco compilation LP I picked up a while ago, Eli Roth's Red Light Disco. Might recognize this one. They mess around with Inagata De Vita a little bit. Check that out. It's all happening right here on KZFR 90.1 FM, Chico, KZFR.org.

Tune called Dude Odeon. That is another cut from Eli Roth's Red Light Disco. It's a compilation of dance floor seductions from Italian sexploitation cinema. Says it right there. Nude Odeon from Vasily somebody. I'm not going to butcher the person's last name. It's all in Italian. We heard two cuts. We heard that cut that was a play on Iron Butterfly's Inagata da Vita. That was a tune by Stelvia Cipriani. Stelvia Cipriani. That's my bad Italian accent. There you have it. A couple cuts from Eli Roth's Red Light Disco. This is the Random Pick. It's KZFR 90.1 FM Chico. This record has made a splash recently. It was a Record Store Day release. And then I guess was one of the biggest Record Store Day selling records at that moment. So let's give a little visit to Ike White from the Change in Times LP. I've had this for a long, long, long time. This is not that Record Store Day issue. This is an OG, as the kids call it. This is a smooth little number here called Antoinette. Ike White of the Ike and Tina Turner duo. I guess he got himself into some trouble. Ended up in jail. I think he wrote this when he was in jail, as the story goes. Ike White, Antoinette from Changing Times. This is the Random Pick. We got KZFR on the dial. Oh, boy, I wish we had some rain right now. Wish we had some rain. Turn it up. Pretend there's some rain out there. Ike White.

Mike White. Tune called Antoinette from the Change in Times LP. 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Our underwriters for this latter part of this 1 o'clock to 2 o'clock hour programming. This is a cut from the Space Funk LP X-Ray Vision. Video Control. I know you're feeling it. Don't bust out those breakdancing moves unless you've done a little stretching first. You've warmed up your muscles first. I know it's been a long, long time. Go ahead and do it.

That's X-Ray Vision. Tune called Video Control. 1984 on this one. This is the Random Pick, heard every Thursday from 12:30 to 3 o'clock. That's the best part of my week. It's part of my week where I get to come in the studio, lock the doors, play whatever I want to play within, I'm not even going to say within reason, not even within reason. This is, oh, you know what? Let's do it this way. We're going to let that one run out just for another moment. We got Funky Reservations coming up at 3 o'clock. I'm just getting you warmed up. X-Ray Vision, I can see

What's a chillabyte? What's a chillabyte? No, 1984. X-ray vision. I am ready. I'm ready. Where have I been? How did I live half my life without knowing about Kano? Kano. On the emergency label. Oh my goodness. I'm going to turn this one up. I'm ready. This is Kano.

music with a band called Telex. Tune called Finale from the Neurovision release. Kano doing I'm Ready. This is the Random Pick. We do it every Thursday from 12:30 to 3 o'clock. Spontaneous Moments with a cut from the LP entitled Space, Energy, and Light. Experimental electronic and acoustic soundscapes from 61 to 88. This is a cut from J.B. Banfi called Gang. For Rock Industry.

still Amandul from the it's from the Amandul 2. Actually, that's Amandul 2 from the Yeti release, a tune called Cerebus. We had Can from Tago Mago, a tune called Hallelujah. We didn't play all 18 minutes of the song. We killed it a little bit before it ended, but that's okay. It's what happens when you take artistic license, as they call it. Yeah, I can play half a song and call it artistic license. This is the Random Pick, every Thursday from 12:30 to 3 o'clock. 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It's July 2nd through the 5th. This year's lineup includes Steel Pulse, The Word, Dumpsta Funk, Carl Denson's Tiny Universe, The Rumble, and more. For more information, including camping and performance schedules, you can check out the website, highsierramusic.com. That's the 34th annual High Sierra Music Festival. I wonder how many people have gone to every one of them. That'd be quite an accomplishment. You know, you hear every year, you hear about these old guys, I've been to every Super Bowl. And I think there's only a handful of, I don't know, like three or four old men who've been to every single Super Bowl. I wonder if anybody's been to every single High Sierra Music Festival. Maybe. I'm sure someone's out there. Let's continue along. We're going to steer away from the kind of spacey, jammy stuff for the moment. Dive into something a little mellow. Still might be spacey. We like songs that kind of whisper to you. We gotta listen real close. A tune called Whispering Wind. This is Moby.

Avery Corporation. That's the Outer Nationalists. Kruder and Dorfmeister with their opening track from their 1995 release, a tune called Johnson. And we had some Moby in there, Whispering Wind. This is the Random Pick. It's KZFR 90.1 FM in Chico, KZFR.org. Got funky reservations coming up at the top of the hour. Let's thank some underwriters for their support of KZFR. And that will conclude our underwriting, official underwriting business. Let's thank The Printed Image, providing screen printing and custom embroidery in Chico since 1980. The Printed Image is open Monday through Friday from 9 a.m. to 3 p.m. and also by appointment. For more information, you can call 530-898-9525. Also underwriting the program is Lost on Main, located at 319 Main Street in Chico, presenting the return of Messer Chups, Friday, June 12th, bringing their blend of rockabilly, horror punk, and vintage surf, along with the video collage of mid-century trashy cult horror film clips. 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Tickets and details at the Lost on Main website. That's Lost on Main and The Printed Image underwriting the program today. I do appreciate the underwriting support. My name is Jeffrey, and this has been the Random Pick. Getting close to wrapping up. I've started to clean my mess. My goals is to run a cleaner show, a neater show. I don't know if we're accomplishing that goal today. Usually a couple hours into it, there's like a trail of crumbs that leads right to the booth. Let's do one more from the great Thievery Corporation. We are cheating here. Another track from Babylon Rewound.

King Crimson, Three of a Perfect Pair, a couple cuts from Radiohead. A tune called There, There. And Where I End and You Begin, a lot of pressure right there. This is the Random Pick. My name is Jeffrey. Got to wrap it up for this Thursday afternoon. Funky Reservations coming up next. Choctaw's running to his car right now. He forgot something. He said, Jeff, hold down the fort. I'll be right back. Forgot something. I know how it is. I know how it is. You plan your show, you get mentally ready, and you're pumped up, and then all of a sudden you realize, oh, I forgot something. So that's just the way it goes. Let's finish it off with something from the Talking Heads. There's a tune called The Listening Wind. We had The Whispering Wind earlier. And then we'll have The Listening Wind. Listening to the whisper. Funky Reservations coming up next. This is the Random Pick. Wrapping it up for this Thursday afternoon. We'll do it again next week. Thanks for listening. Thanks for being there. Stick around. Funky Reservations coming up next. We've got Hightower for you. 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

0: Millions of us are mad as hell at the moneyed establishment for constantly rigging the system against America's workaday majority. Those riggers could save face by making some basic reforms, but instead, they're getting mad at us for saying the system is rigged. Indeed, corporate powers have launched a PR offensive assailing what they call a populist trend of disgruntled people declaring that, quote, everything is rigged. They condemn anyone who talks about corporate oligarchies ripping off consumers, workers, students, etc. But wait, that's not a trend. It's people's real-life experiences with the shameful corporate healthcare system, price gouging by food giants, the rapacious greed of AI billionaires, the flagrant theft of people's voting rights, the gutting of public education, and so awful much more. You don't have to be in who's who to know what's what, and what's what is the system is rigged. Yet, the riggers demand that we riggies stop saying the word. One right-wing pundit whines that it's socially destructive for malcontents to suggest that our laws are being manipulated to give more and more power to corporate elites. He asserts that even talking about it, quote, undermines voters' faith and trust in our government. This is Jim Hightower saying, trust in our government? Come on, the majority of our lawmakers openly sell themselves to corporate bidders, the White House is a shopping mall for rich donors, and the Supreme Court functions as a corporate subsidiary. It's no secret that corrupt officials now routinely rig America's economic and political systems for the rich. We've already gone from millions to billions in corruption. How long before it gets to trillions? Far from prissily shutting off discussion of this scandal, we must drag it into the center of American politics and crush it. The Hightower Radio Lowdown is made possible by you subscribers to Jim Hightower's Lowdown on Substack. 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
1: 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Yes, and we will be broadcasting here today. Funky Reservations. This is a Choctaw. And thank you, Jeff, for hosting a great show. And I tell you what, if I don't know what I would do if Jeff wasn't here. You know, he saved my bacon once again. You know? Jeff, you are the man, the myth, and the legend. Love you very much, man. We're going to get on with the show today. This Funky Reservations, June 11, 2026, and it is about 98 degrees outside in Chico, California. It is hot, but I tell you what, I'm here to cool everything down with champagne, and we're going to be walking, followed by Larry Graham and Graham Central Station.

0: Oh, yes. That was Larry Graham and Graham Central Station with Happy to See You Again and Now Do You Want to Dance. And Last Train, yeah, had to end it off. Champagne started off with Walking. Yeah, a little a cappella going on there. Yes, we are, I'll tell you what, we're starting off on a high note today. And there's nothing low about this show, you know, because we got high ratings. And I tell you what, you got the highest personnel in this station. So I tell you what, I don't know where I rank. Probably right in the middle somewhere, but I tell you what, we got some top-notch people here at KZFR 90.1 FM. 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And you can call them at 530-999-5444. Folks, if you like what you're hearing today and throughout this show, go to kzfr.org and go ahead and tip the show as you may please. Got the Bus Boys coming up, and this song is called Did You See Me Now? I don't know if you folks would ever saw the Bus Boys back in the day, but first time I saw them was watching 48 Hours with Eddie Murphy and Nick Nolte. And you know what? They had the signature song, you know, that started that show off with The Boys Are Back in Town. Yeah, so this is the Bus Boys, folks.
1: I just love to shine y'all shoes.
2: Shoe shine, boy. Shoe shine, boy.
1: Okay, y'all come right now.

Oh, yeah, that was the Commodores, folks. Give me one second here. Yeah, that was Commodores. That was Lighting Up the Night from their Night Shift album, which came out in 1985, yeah, on the Motown label. And just to give you a little quick reference that one of the founding members, Ronald Lapreed, who was the bass player for the Commodores and the founding member, passed away last month. And he was 75 years old. He lived his last 40 years. Or past 40 years in Auckland, New Zealand. And can you imagine that? A country boy out of Tuskegee, Alabama, who went to school at Tuskegee and got his degree along with the other Commodores. That's how they all met in college, along with Lionel Richie. And Ronald Lapreed, he made his mark in music. He wound up leaving the group after a lot of the considerable hits, I think around late 80s, probably 1990, and went on his own to produce, write, and arrange for other artists. And played in a few other groups and stuff too, just doing projects, as a matter of fact. And so, you know, Ronald Lapreed passed away. We had Peebo Bryson, another crooner, who passed away back on May 31st. He was 75 years old. So, you know what? Do I want to reach 75 or do I want to surpass 75? Then you have Foster Silvers of the famous Silvers family, who was real hot right around the 70s and early 80s, died of 64 years of age, and then legendary jazz legend, saxophonist, Sonny Rollins. Yeah, one of the greatest saxophonists of our time, passed away at 95, and he was just 5 years younger than Miles Davis, who would have been 100 years old on the 26th of last month, which I did a tribute show to Miles Davis. So I will play a couple of songs. One by the Silvers, featuring Foster Silvers, and then I'll play a duet set with Peebo Bryson and Natalie Cole. So that'll be coming up in the show. You just heard the Commodores, like I said, Lighting Up the Night, and the Busboys, Did You See Me? We're rounding off. We're coming down towards the half hour. It's about 3:29 right now. So what I'm going to do, I'm going to play the brand new heavies, and this song is called Get Used to It. And I will be right back with you in a moment. I tell you what, let me do this. I'll play a little bit of Nick West, and this is called Black Beauty. We'll start that off first.

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1: Oh, yes. Back with you, folks. Yeah, didn't ever leave you. You heard Nick West, Black Beauty, Brand New Heavies, Get Used to It. The Commodore is Lighting Up the Night. Last three songs that I played. I got a little brass from Construction coming up right now. And this is Get Up.

Oh yeah, folks, that was the brand new Heavies. You know, we've got, yeah. That was a Tom Moulton mix. And I tell you what we got here. You got the Choctaw in the studio. And he's going to read off a few things to you and just let you know the Funky Reservations is made possible by the generous contributions of KZFR supporters and by the Pageant Theater, celebrating the art of film and community by bringing independent world cinema, documentary, cult, and classic films to 6 and Flume Street in downtown Chico. 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Diggin' Dirt brings an explosive blend of funk, soul, and high-octane groove. The performance is a 21 and over event. So no underage kids trying to sneak in. 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Folks, as I indicated before, and I'll reiterate that if you like what you're hearing, go ahead and go to kzfr.org and tip this show, you know, if you please. Getting back to some more music, you just played the brand new Heavies. We've got Brass Construction, Get Up, Nick West, Black Beauty. We got Peebo Bryson and Natalie Cole. As you know, Peebo Bryson just died last month at the age of 75 years of age. Yeah, back on May 31st, died of a stroke. And this guy was, I think he broke into the scene right around the 70s. And definitely made a name for himself, you know, with a lot of the songs that he sang, you know. And I tell you what, the women loved him. You know, the brothers played him just to get at the women. Yeah, but he was a great performer and a great collaborator with quite a few individuals over the years. So his health declined, but we want to give a big shout out and send love to the Bryson family. Let me see. Matter of fact, I tell you what I'm going to do. I'm going to play a song by Peebo Bryson and Natalie Cole. And this is What You Won't Do for Love. Oh, man.

Oh, yeah, folks, that was Terrence Trent D'Arby. And the person I hadn't heard from in a long time, a good friend of mine, said, hey, can you play a little bit of Terrence Trent D'Arby? And he had quite a few hits. And what a strong singer, you know. And he had a blend of soul, gospel, and could do a little bit of rock if he wanted to. But, you know, he did his run. You know, he didn't fade out, but he kind of just walked away, you know. Got married and moved to Italy, as a matter of fact, and that's where he's raising his children. So I guess he wanted to get away from the entertainment life, which, you know, sometimes you can't blame a person, you know, growing up in that atmosphere and stuff for a while. And this guy was, like I said, he was highly talented, had a great band, too. If you ever got a chance to see him in concert, he was a dynamic performer, you know. And him and D'Angelo, those guys, I tell you what, they can command an audience without any help, you know, from any opening bands or closing bands, for that matter. They were just the opening act all by themselves and the closing act. So Terrence Trent D'Arby, you know, folks, he's got to come back and he's got to put an album out or something or so, you know, because like it's just been too long. He's been out of the limelight for quite some time. They say he's present, you know, presently active, but, you know, like I said, he has not been playing or performing anywhere in the United States, so more than likely he's probably doing a lot of studio work and probably promoting. But he was, like I said, this is all the instruments that he played. He vocalized, played piano, guitar, bass guitar, keyboards, drums, percussion, banjo, harmonica, and organ. You can't get any better than that. And like I said before, this man is still rocking, you know. So Terrence Trent, hey, make a comeback, brother, because we all want to hear you. We definitely want to hear you. Let me see, I've got Isaac Hayes coming up. I happen to be watching the movie Shaft, and just listened to the soundtrack. So it was a song that I heard on there that I said, oh man, this is classic, you know. This kind of reminiscent, bringing you back to the times when soul was soul, you know, and Isaac Hayes was the man on top during that time throughout the 70s. So I'm going to play a little bit of Soulsville from the Shaft soundtrack, which came out in 1971. And this is Isaac Hayes.

Oh yeah, folks. That was the great, legendary Isaac Hayes with Soulsville. Oh man. Well, I got more music for you, but just to let you know, this is FM 90.1 KZFR Chico, listener supporter community radio for the Sacramento Valley and the foothills and beyond. 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Esta es el radio comunitario apoyado por los oyentes de KZFR 90.1, Chico para el Valle de Sacramento, Las Estribaciones y Masala. Yes, and we're playing it through for everybody. You know, this music is for the generations to come, people in the past and people in the present. Yes, we do broadcast all over. I've got more music for you coming up, and this is Shanice I'm going to be playing, and she says, I love your smile, so we'll keep smiling for her. Miss Shanice in the house.

0: really do.
1: Well, I'll keep smiling for you, darling. Oh, folks. Hey, let's get to the NBA championship, that is. Now, I know most of you folks are probably watching the Knicks and the San Antonio Spurs. I had to be driving back from the Bay Area and listening to it. And cut off the game to put on some music as I was traveling because the Knicks was losing by about 25 points at the time. I said, my God, are they going to come back from this? So this is in the second quarter of the game. And so I come back in the third quarter. Man, the Knicks had whittled away, you know, at that large commanding lead that San Antonio had. Now, I've got to say this. It must have been either the coaching genius, you know, of Mike Brown, or I can't think of the name of the coach's name for San Antonio, or he must have been a blundering fool, you know, because as Charles Barkley said it, you know, they got to be the dumbest team in basketball. How do you blow a lead like that, you know, in a championship game? I'm going to tell you what, you can have success with probably threes in the first half, but your luck will soon run out. And you got to play inside-outside game. Sometimes you got to go low. Sometimes you have to go to the hole. And I don't know why San Antonio stopped doing that, but you know what? New York made a miraculous comeback. They put the clamps down on them. And I got to give New York their just due because I said at the beginning of the season, I said the NBA championship, or should I say the winner of the NBA championships, will come out of the West. And so it was either going to be OKC or San Antonio and or Minnesota, you know. So I just, my God, or maybe Denver, so, because the West is strong. The West was way stronger than the East. And to have somebody 7'6", like Wembanyama, whew, he's too skinny. But I think in the near future that San Antonio is going to be like the Warriors. They'll have a dynasty. They'll probably win 3 or 4 championships. I'm saying they probably. I didn't say they will. I said probably. But we'll see what happens in game 6 coming up. Game 5 coming up because it's a 3-1 lead right now. New York wins it,

praise due to them. If San Antonio comes back and wins it, well, you know what? It's the start of a dynasty. Just wanted to say that and get it off my chest, you know, because I didn't get a chance to see the game. But like I said, I was listening to it on the radio, and it sounded very exciting. You heard Shanice Wilson, Isaac Hayes, and Terrence Trent D'Arby. We've got the Silvers coming up next. And like I said, Foster Silvers died at the age of 64. He was the youngest of the Silvers. And he had a few songs out, right around the late 70s, you know, he did his little own thing, and with his brother producing him and everything, you know, Leon Silvers, who's a great music writer and producer. And so he wrote most of the songs for the Silvers, but I'm going to play one song for you from their album, Something Special, and it's called Disco Showdown. And I will continue on with the rest of my music throughout the show. So, stand back, kick back, sit down, and you folks is dancing up there in Forest Ranch and Cohasset. Just keep on dancing.

yeah, that was the Silvers having a disco showdown tonight. And I tell you, that was a talented family, very talented family. It had to be about, I think, 10 members in that family, and the majority of them all played instruments. So what can you say about that? You know, you have to go in the show business if you can sing, dance, and play instruments all at the same time. Folks, give me one second here. Okay. I've got to do the underwriting. You know, we're winding down, and Funky Reservation is made possible by the generous contributions of KZFR supporters and by the law firm of Peters, Habib, McKenna, Jewel Rhodes, Cardoza, and Hansen, LLP, representing the North State for over 100 years. 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Yes. What do I want to play now? I'll tell you what, how about a little bit of Surface? And this is just closer than just friends.

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0: Okay, everybody's gone now. What's the story?
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0: 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And that's the music and entertainment calendar for this weekend. 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
1: Oh, yeah. I just want to send some prayers out to the family of Tyrone LeGrant. He was a good friend of mine that passed away last month, and I went down to his funeral down in San Lorenzo and had a chance to see a lot of his family members that I've known and grown up with, and even played football with some of his cousins back in the day in San Francisco. So I want to send prayers out to his brother Byron LeGrant and Todd Craig and Lynette Craig, his cousins, and the Dandridge family, who's all in attendance. Good turnout, and we had a lot of good stories to tell. And I want to give a shout out to some friends who also attended: Brother James Trout, Cynthia Henderson, Sheila Toussaint, and Rick Buzzy. All my comrades, I should say, good friends, old friends, lifetime friends. Oh, man, I tell you what, we're moving right along. I'm going to put on Boogie Town, and this is Fat Larry's band. But just to let you know that coming up after Funky Reservations will be What's the Frequency, Kenneth? Followed by Against the Grain, and then following by that would be Zephyr News, and then Face the Music. And next week, you'll have Amber, who will be hosting Funky Reservations. And, you know, like I say, I'm the yin, she's the yang, and we make the show go. So, you folks who still want to keep on boogieing, as she would say, and I say boogie womp, hey, let's get down to the real deal. We're going to make it happen with Boogie Town by Fat Larry's Band.

0: Oh, yes. That's the Isley Brothers. Groove With You from the Showdown LP. That was back in 1978. You know, the Isley Brothers started out in the 1950s, kicking it in the 1960s, got funky in the 1970s and 80s, and then they started slowing it down a little bit in the late 1990s and the 2000s to make things very, very elegant and make it acceptable and make it very, very invitingly to play some of that soothing music, you know, that soothes your soul, your mind, and gives you a little bit of comfortability. Yeah, I tell you what, Ronald Isley is the man. His brother Ernie can play that guitar. So they're going to seduce you. Yes, your mind. Not your body, but your mind. You can take it anywhere else you want to, but I'll just leave it at that. We're winding down, folks, and I just want to indicate that Funky Reservations is made possible by the generous contributions of KZFR supporters and by Square Deal Mattress Factory, your local outlet for mattresses, bedding, and custom furniture made right here in Chico, California. 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Also, they are on Facebook. Coming up next is What the Frequency, Kenneth. And I tell you what, Amberger will be on next Thursday, and I shall be on the 25th of this month. And Juneteenth is going to be coming up on the 19th. So you folks that wants to celebrate Juneteenth, go out to DeGarmo Park, I believe, on the 19th. There should be some festivities happening out there, and possibly in Oroville also. So, you know, get your gig on and party with us during Juneteenth. Oh, man, we're winding down. I think I got about three more songs, maybe two, left in my show. And I'm going to play DJ Nubs with IA Productions. This is Funky Thing, Party Part 1. I think the last time I played Funky Thing, Party Part 2. So, you know what? I'm not going in order, you know. I'm just going in the rotation that I want to go off into. So, hey, we're making it live for you.
1: Dungeon!

How funky can that be? Oh, man. Trying to wind up the show with nothing but funk. I got Bloodstone coming up, and this song is called Nighttime Fun. And like I said, I probably have one more in the mix. One more. Yeah, just to end off the show, to cap it off. So check this out. I think you'll love the delightfulness of this song by the Bloodstones.

Well, folks, it's time for me to end my show. I got Walter Wolfman Washington, who's going to end the show for me. And like I indicated before, you have. Coming up next is What's the Frequency, Kenneth? As I will be signing off, I said I will be back in 2 weeks on the 25th of this month. And Amberger, she'll be here on the 18th hosting Funky Reservation. So as for tonight, I'm going to say good night to you folks. Have a good time. Stay cool because it's getting warm. It's about 80. Nope. It's about in the 90s up here. So, you know what? You don't want to come vacation up in Chico for right now and stuff, you know, because it's blazing hot. It's time for me to run my air conditioner or either jump in the pool. So I got a choice. So, hey, folks, love you all. Thanks for listening to Funky Reservations on KZFR 90.1 FM. Good night.

0: 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I'm David Swanson.
1: This week on Talk World Radio, we are talking about campus activism. Our guest, Francis Burns, is a student organizer at Cornell University and a native of Ithaca, New York. He grew up in a family of Catholic workers who were deeply involved in the anti-war movement throughout the early 2000s. His father was one of the St. Patrick's Four. We'll ask him what that means. At Cornell, Francis is vice president of the Cornell Progressives and Students for Justice in Palestine. He's currently working on Graham Blattner's campaign in Maine for the U.S. Senate. Francis Burns, welcome to Talk World Radio.
2: It's great to be here.
1: For those who don't know what the Catholic Worker Movement is, and in particular what the St. Patrick's Four is, can you tell us?
2: So the Catholic Worker Movement is a social movement started in, I want to say, the mid-20th century by a woman named Dorothy Day. And the crux of the movement is essentially some variety of Catholic socialism. The idea is, you know, there's a lot of components to it, but it revolves around, in many ways, taking kind of the words of Jesus very literally and living not just in sympathy, but in solidarity with the poor by physically, you know, giving up your possessions, in many ways, giving up, you know, careerism, luxury, and living in solidarity with people that are downtrodden in this country and in the world, and also are targets of things like imperialism, basically the victims of capitalism, which they would say we all are, right? A central tenet of the Catholic Worker Movement, as I've kind of said, is that it's not about philanthropy or charity or sympathy, but rather solidarity. Through their Christian faith, they pursue a variety of social causes like poverty alleviation and the ending of wars and the targeting of capitalism and imperialism.